0: adjusted its rankings. It's the latest instance of suspected market manipulation on fast-growing prediction markets, where people can bet on elections, war, and White House policy. Critics have called for tighter regulation, but the Trump administration has embraced the industry. Bobby Allen, NPR News.
1: Humpback whale sightings near Rio de Janeiro are increasing as their population recovers from commercial whaling. Between June and November, the whales migrate through Brazilian waters. In 1982, the International Whaling Commission issued a pause. According to the Humpback Whale Project, the population has grown from about 2,000 to 35,000 whales in 40 years. 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
3: 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Enjoy the show. This is an archive edition of Talk of Iowa from IPR News. I'm Charity Nebbe. Later in the hour, Iowa State University Extension wildlife specialist Adam Jenke is empowering landowners in Iowa to make a difference for wildlife. I'll talk with him about his Four Things for Wildlife series. But first, agriculture is a domestic industry with a global impact, and over the past 100 years, Midwestern farmers have had a profound effect on international relations. That includes an unprecedented Soviet summit on an Iowa farm, trade, foreign aid, and many other ways that Midwestern farmers have been involved in the international ascent of the United States. Peter Simons is an environmental historian at Hamilton College in New York and author of Global Heartland, Cultivating the American Century on the Midwestern Farm. He's on the line with us today from France. Hello, Peter.
4: Hi, good morning, Charity. It's great to talk to you.
3: Well, it's wonderful to talk with you. And I think that most of the time in Iowa, when we talk about the global impact of agriculture, we are talking about the economy. But in this book, you really demonstrate that the globalization of agriculture in the U.S. has had an impact that goes far, far beyond the economy. I want to know first, what made you decide to explore this topic in this way?
4: Sure. I grew up in a farm community in the Midwest, although I myself was not involved in the agricultural economy. And this, I'm dating myself a bit here, but I think the very earliest seed of this project happened around the Iraq War in 2003. And there was enormous support, I think, as there was throughout most of the Midwest for that war. And it made me think, why is this happening? Why are the people that I grew up around who seem otherwise fairly disinterested on what's happening around them beyond the borders of the United States, why are they so supportive of this particular thing? And so I'm in graduate school at the time. I'm poking around the archives, and I come across someone who I had known about already, Arthur Vandenberg, a senator from Michigan. And he becomes emblematic for the description people give for the Midwest. He's what's called at the time an isolationist. He works in the press in Grand Rapids, Michigan. And then he becomes the standard bearer for the Republican Party of embracing American leadership. So the project started at this high level, senators changing their minds. But then I started wondering, well, what are the people on the ground? What are his constituents actually thinking about that? And so this began the years-long process of digging through the archives, trying to figure out, what does a farmer in Iowa who isn't sitting in the Senate, what are they thinking about these things that are going on? And years later, the book helps, I think, in part, explain that transformation that happened.
3: And it comes out at a time when we are undergoing another transformation when it comes to global trade. And of course, agriculture is no exception to that. So we'll talk about that in a little while. But I want to go back to the 1930s. That was, of course, a difficult time for the entire world with the Great Depression. It was an incredibly difficult time for Midwestern farmers. Of course, a little bit further west, we were coming out of the Dust Bowl time, and farmers had a terrible time with that. So there were environmental pressures, but the economic pressures of the Great Depression were overwhelming for so many people. And in the 1930s, this assumption that you were talking about seemed to be reality. This idea that to try to stay alive and support our own local economy, we had to think only about ourselves. Paint a picture of this sort of isolationist idea of the 1930s.
4: Yes, there's a debate that's going on specifically within the Department of Agriculture, trying to diagnose what was the cause of the Great Depression and the world depression that followed it. And on the one hand, you have economists and politicians saying that it's the danger that we expose ourselves to when we're engaged in world trade, that there's certainly a benefit to be realized in good times, but there's always the risk of a downfall. And that's what happened in the 1930s. On the other hand, there's a branch of argument led by Iowa's Henry Wallace saying, no, in fact, we need to be even further engaged in the world. The problem isn't that we are trading our goods and even buying goods from elsewhere, but it's that we have too many barriers in place. And so we need to open things up. We need to be more cooperative with those around us. And so there's you know, the particular trade debate that's going on. But of course, there's a bigger debate as well that many listeners, I'm sure, are familiar with the fiction that comes out in this period, but especially the art that comes out in this period, thinking of people like Grant Wood, who are really idealizing these pastoral scenes of the Iowa landscape, for example. And people are taking that as a rejection of the schools of art that came before, you know, that we're looking abroad. And so it's not just the economy. There's this sense that we're in the middle of a calamity and borders need to be tightened up because that's the way out of the environmental crisis. That's the way out of the economic crisis that everyone is experiencing at the time.
3: And there was a school of thought that agriculture would save us from the Great Depression, which is not what happened, right?
4: No, that's exactly right. So the Brains Trust, Franklin Roosevelt's experts who are put in charge of figuring out policy, they're very much focused on agriculture, not for agriculture's sake, but they see agriculture as being the keystone to improving the economy writ large. Farmers are losing their purchasing power. Industrial workers are making more comparatively. The economy in general is moving to more of a consumption-based economy. And if farmers can't buy goods, then the economy is going to lag. And so a lot of the attention was, how do we improve agriculture throughout the United States, all parts, but especially in the Midwest, because obviously that is where there's a disproportionate amount of the population who is engaged in that industry. And so, yes, agriculture is at the forefront in the New Dealers as they're trying to figure out the solution to the Great Depression.
3: Then there's this other force that comes along as we march toward World War II. And farmers, Midwestern farmers, were very worried about the idea of entering another war, not just because of all of the reasons that one would be worried about entering another war, but they were afraid because World War I, times were pretty good for farmers, and then that was followed by this decline. They were concerned that any war had to be followed by basically another depression, right?
4: Exactly right. The conventional wisdom at the time is the prosperity of wartime is followed by economic decline. This is what happens after World War I. Farmers experience their own depression in the 1920s. And really, you could argue that farmers in the Midwest are already in a depression years before the rest of the country. Things improve a little bit, but then they decline again at the end of the 1920s. And so when there's this glimmer of returning prosperity, the farm press and even officials within the Department of Agriculture and state departments of agriculture are saying, slow down, be careful, don't increase your production, don't buy more land. There's a possibility that there's prosperity around the corner, but you know that that prosperity is not stable. So avoid it. Wait to see what's going to happen.
3: World War II, what?

0: them are you could call them propaganda, right? They're just encouragement that they need to do their patriotic part to produce. But at some point, there needs to be a financial incentive as well. And so the government starts controlling prices. They start buying goods directly. The first instance of this is the Lend-Lease program, which is probably best known for the delivery of war material to Britain. The idea being that if we give Britain guns and ships, then maybe the United States doesn't need to get in the war. But the other really important part about that is they needed food, too. And so there's all of this Midwestern-produced food that's going to Europe before the United States is even really officially in the war. So if we have this image of Rosie the Riveter as this sort of ideal-type domestic producer, really these farmers who are producing much earlier, they're engaged in the war much earlier. Now, you asked, what does the state do to make sure that there isn't a collapse afterward? And this is the sort of irony, is that after encouraging farmers to produce at extraordinary levels in ways that they had never had before, and in many cases, they adopt new technologies so that they can produce on more acres with fewer people than they had up to that point. But then, at the end of the war, there's a concern of having too much extra food. And so the federal government pulls the plug on everything. They don't want there to be too much production. And there's a risk there because Europe is still in demand for food. They're hungry. There's starvation. There's starvation in China as well. But the federal government is afraid to remain engaged. They want to return to this 1930s very careful relationship with the rest of the world. And so they're making the promise to farmers, but it's really a devil's bargain. It's one that can't provide prosperity beyond the end of the war. And this poses a dilemma that farmers themselves need to negotiate.
1: And this is a point. We're going to have to take a break here in a moment. So we're just going to tease this. But this is really, from reading your book, this is the point where Midwestern farmers in particular really seem to kind of wrest control of the international political narrative. Am I right about that?
0: That's exactly right. Yes, absolutely.
1: All right. Well, we will connect those dots. We will fill that in some powerful ways in just a moment. I am talking with Peter Simons today. He is an environmental historian at Hamilton College in New York. He's on the line with us today from France, and he is the author of Global Heartland, Cultivating the American Century on the Midwestern Farm. It's an in-depth look at the many ways that Midwestern farmers have been involved in the international ascent of the United States. We'll also talk about what's going on right now in a few moments as well. This is Talk of Iowa from IPR.

0: Good evening. Thanks for tuning in. Talk of Iowa with Charity Nebbe. Tomorrow, we've got an Independence Day special for you. It's called How to 250. We'll trace some of the key stories that brought us to this moment in history, including a look back at the bicentennial, plus advice about how to celebrate and some thoughts from legendary filmmaker Ken Burns. How to 250 tomorrow at 10. 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For tomorrow, lower 90s, again, high humidity. 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
2: 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This is an archive edition of Talk of Iowa from IPR News. I'm Charity Nebbe. Coming up in 20 minutes, I'll talk with Iowa State University Extension wildlife specialist Adam Jenke about his new series. It's called Four Things for Wildlife, and it will give you some ideas about what you can do to support wildlife. Right now, I'm talking with historian Peter Simons. He is the author of Global Heartland, Cultivating the American Century on the Midwestern Farm. It's a book that takes a deep dive into the many ways that Midwestern farmers have been involved in the international ascent of the United States over the past 100 years. And Peter, just before the break, we came up to this really pivotal moment. So we've gotten through World War II. The United States has had this lend-lease policy that really sparked trade internationally and helped support farmers economically through the war. After the war, the U.S. government is trying to scale back production because, of course, during the war, it's been produce, produce, produce. And farmers don't want to go back. And suddenly there's this shift where Midwestern farmers are actually driving international relations. Tell me what happened.
3: You're exactly right. And it's really ironic. This is the moment, of course, that the United Nations is being formed. And of course, the whole idea of the United Nations, it's formed in the United States. You know, they sketch it out in Washington, D.C. It's signed in San Francisco. It's very much an American thing. At the same moment that the United States is embracing that global role, they're saying to farmers, you did a great job, but we are adopting what's called a bare shelf policy. We don't want to have all of this extra grain. We don't want to have all this extra meat that we have been sending abroad. So what we're going to do is we're going to end all of our production incentives. We're not going to guarantee the prices anymore that we once were. And farmers, of course, they're in part driven by the financial incentive of the really great prices they had during the war. But what's happened during the war as well is they've adopted this sense of obligation to the rest of the world. There is a sense that the United States, particularly the Midwest, has an ability to produce on a scale that nobody else can match. And farmers are recognizing that there's a famine in Europe. The Farm Bureau, for example, is sending farmers who are going on tours to see the devastation that has occurred to the farms in France and in Italy, and they're coming back home. They're giving slide talks to say, this is what's happening, this is what we need to do to support. And so farm organizations begin their own efforts. One of the most well-known is called the Mercy Wheat Campaign, and it happens in this tiny little Minnesota town where it's an insignificant number of farmers in the scale of the famine. But they bring in grain as a show of goodwill. Fiorello LaGuardia, the former mayor of New York, is there. He's the head of an organization called UNRWA, which is in charge of the famine. And this gets international attention, that farmers in the Midwest are sending their food as a goodwill effort. Programs that are still known today, for example, CROP. Many listeners, I'm sure, have participated in CROP walks. That begins at this moment. Farmers are trying to figure out, how can we make not a cash donation, but how can we contribute the stuff that we produce directly to people in Europe who need it? And so there is this entire range of programs that seeks to fill the void that the federal government has left in this critical period at the end of the Second World War.
2: That effort then nudged the federal government in that direction. What shifted politically?
3: It's a very slow shift, but partly there's this recognition that members of Congress are seeing their farm constituents interested in the rest of the world, both ideologically, but also because of the economic benefit. But then there's also this realization that if Europe is starving, that is the prescription for World War III, that there isn't going to be a peace, that Europe needs to be rebuilt in order to assure that there isn't another war in the same sort of succession as there was between World War I and World War II. And so this is when federal efforts begin to ramp up. Food gets sent to Greece by President Truman in 1947, but then there's a formal famine campaign that's put together as well. Former President Herbert Hoover, who's well known for his efforts during World War I with Belgium, he is brought back from retirement to be put in charge of this organization within the federal government that's going to organize famine relief efforts. But even these, they remain sort of weak. They're not able to sufficiently address the famine need. And this is what eventually leads to the Marshall Plan. Again, a program that's well known for other efforts in rebuilding Europe, but food is really a key component of that. And this all lays the groundwork for aid programs that will come in future years. Food for Peace, for example. Many other programs that continue to this day to send food that is produced predominantly in the Middle West to different recipients all around the world.
2: And of course, some of those programs have recently been stopped as well. Yes. And we'll get to that in a moment also. But you're kind of capturing this moment post-World War II where there was this feeling of goodwill and the idea of feeding the world for the sake of feeding the world, even though it was obviously good economically back home as well. And then that period of time doesn't seem to last very long before there's this realization that, oh, farmers can help us win the Cold War. Tell me about that.
3: Exactly. And this is the thing that convinces the holdouts. Looking at the correspondence between members of Congress and their constituents, some of them hold out into, say, 1948. They don't have any interest in foreign aid, but suddenly they realize this is our weapon against the Soviets. And so at this point, the support for foreign aid becomes almost universal, both among farmers and among members of Congress. Now, of course, there's some debate about what form that aid should take, but there's pretty universal support. And it's exactly that quick period that you mentioned that allows that to happen, that it's those with a more internationalist mindset, those who are embracing this idea of responsibility and are putting it forward in that immediate post-war period, 1945, 1946, that sets a pattern that cold warriors, both within the government and outside the government, latch onto, realize they can use. And that's what helps make foreign aid, especially foreign agricultural aid, part of U.S. foreign policy. It makes it the law, and it ensures, when we were talking a few minutes ago about ensuring that stability beyond wartime, this ensures that stability. If the federal government is going to continue to buy the things that I'm raising as a farmer, then I know that I can continue to increase production and there will always be a seller.
2: I'm talking with Peter Simons. He's the author of Global Heartland, Cultivating the American Century on the Midwestern Farm. And I want to skip ahead to the 1950s, which is you actually start your book here, but it's a really interesting episode in American history, in Iowa history, where farmers were really taking diplomacy into their own hands, actually even against the advice of, say, the State Department in some cases. But that is the moment where we have these two incredible exchanges, first in 1955, where a Soviet delegation visits Iowa, and then in 1959, Nikita Khrushchev himself visits Coon Rapids, Iowa. What can we learn from those episodes?
3: Those are the episodes, and this is why I begin the book with it, that I think best illustrate the power that those outside of the government had to, in some way, guide policy. So the entire reason that the Soviets come in the first place is it's almost sort of a dare that's made by the Des Moines Register to say, essentially, the Soviets, you don't dare come over here and see how great things are. And the Soviets take them up on the bet. And so suddenly there needs to be all this organization happening of how do we accommodate the country that we have identified as our arch rival, and we're showing them this critical infrastructure within our country. And so the USDA, the State Department, they send interpreters, but for the most part, this is all run by state agricultural colleges. There's a publisher from Illinois who leads the delegation around. And it's almost kind of comedic when you read the local newspaper accounts. It's so detailed about the sorts of ice cream cones that they're ordering and what they're looking at in particular drugstores, you know, where they're sitting in church when they visit on Sunday. It's really an extraordinary thing. And for the several weeks that touring the Midwest, I think it really captures wide public attention of who are these Soviets? They don't seem that different. We know that they're supposed to be our enemies, but they really don't. And they really seem to like Iowa. So how can they be that bad? So there's this really fascinating conundrum that comes out in that period in 1955.
2: So we enter this period of really incredible international trade. I mean, it built the agricultural economy as most of us have known it over the last several decades. And because I don't want to run entirely out of time before we talk about this, we have seen this shift. I mean, we saw it during the first Trump administration with tariffs, where, for example, we lost a lot of ground in the soybean market in Iowa, which is an incredibly important export from Iowa. Here again, we have, with this second Trump administration, we have tariffs that are really placing barriers in the way of the kind of global agricultural trade that we have depended on, that has been so important to farmers for so long. Having studied our history, how do you see what's going on now through this historic lens?
3: That's a great question. I think since at least the Smoot-Hawley tariff, which is the infamous tariff in the early 1930s that many blame for the Great Depression, I think all the efforts that we see are attempting to create some sort of balance in American agriculture. There's an understanding that agriculture is hard. You have to face not just the dynamics of the market, of what people want, where, and when, but you're facing the weather in a way that no one else really does in their industry. And so all of these moving targets, the recognition that farmers often lived in a state of poverty compared to their urban counterparts, these were the concerns for all the legislation that happened since the 1930s, whether it's tariffs or trade or whatever. I think what's happening now is not an attempt to create balance for agriculture in particular. I think it's an attempt to create a balance for the United States writ large. I think there's a bit of agriculture being taken for granted. Farmers in vast numbers vote for the Republican Party now. So the president understands that he doesn't really need to cater to them, right? He has their vote already. And so there's not that special attention being given to farmers like they're used to. That it's attention given to the economy writ large. And what would happen in the 1930s, if you're paying attention to the economy writ large, is you have to distinguish that the industrial economy and now the service economy are very different than the agricultural economy. They need different solutions. But what tariffs are doing is it's taking a really one-size-fits-all approach. And I think there's a bet being made that farmers might feel a little bit of pain for a little while, but ultimately they'll come around, or that the American economy as a whole will somehow return to this state of 1950s excess, and farmers will come along for the ride with that as well. So it's really, I think, ignoring the historical precedent that the farm economy is a distinct thing. It needs different attention, and it's seeking a sort of global balance, which is interesting because it's also a step away from that approach of American leadership that was taken at the end of World War II, right? It's looking at these other countries and saying, you're taking advantage of the United States. Whereas in 1945, no American president would ever say any country was taking care advantage of the United States, because it didn't matter. The United States was the strongest nation on earth. How could anyone take advantage of the United States? So there's quite a shift there in the thinking over the last many decades.
2: There are people who would argue that looking at really the different ways that Midwestern farmers have engaged with politics over the years is not so much about their belief system or their, you know, political beliefs, but the bottom line, because farmers are business people and they need to make a living and they'd like to make a really good living. Do you feel like there's been a lot more to this whole story than just the economics?
3: That is a really wonderful question, and I have to admit that I think the argument stands up that farm size continues to increase. The story since World War II is that there are fewer and fewer farmers across the United States, and I think that there is a generous proportion of farmers who are interested in contributing to their bounty to the rest of the world. As I mentioned, the Crop Organization continues to exist today. But it is really, I think, seen as something different. I think there's a sense that the United States has a different relationship to the rest of the world now, that the rest of the world is trouble, or it's a place where you go to get taken advantage of. And quite frankly, there's competition for American farmers that didn't exist in the 1940s. And so there's a realization that the economy is a different one now, and they need to respond to it in different ways.
2: Do you feel like there are echoes right now of what was going on in the 1930s?
3: That's a very loaded question, isn't it? I don't know. I think that there, the contours of the world are much different. The economy is just so much different now than it was in the 1930s. As I mentioned, the service economy is just such a gigantic part of the American economy. There have been so many other global economies that have matured since the 1940s and stand as sort of unique competition to the United States. Certainly China is the best example of that. China was seen as a country that desperately needed help after World War II, and Americans were eager to help it, and I can't say that that would be the case today. So I think there is quite a distinct moment now than compared to the 1930s.
2: Peter Simons, thank you so much for talking with me today.
3: Thank you so much, Charity. It was a delight.
2: Peter Simons is the author of Global Heartland, Cultivating the American Century on the Midwestern Farm. Coming up in just a moment, four things you can do for Iowa wildlife. This is Talk of Iowa.
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2: You're listening to an archive edition of Talk of Iowa from IPR News. I'm Charity Nebbe. If you are someone who cares about wildlife and conservation, it can feel sometimes like there's not much you can do to make a positive impact on the world. Adam Janke, Iowa State University Extension Wildlife Specialist, wants you to know that you can make a difference. He's put together a new series of articles called Four Things for Wildlife. It's a series designed to empower landowners of all kinds in Iowa. And Adam Janke is on the line with me now. Hello, Adam.
8: Good morning, Charity.
2: Thank you so much for being here. And this is work that you do all the time in many different ways. But what was your inspiration for your Four Things for Wildlife series?
8: Yeah, you are right that basically the only thing I think about these days, and actually for quite a long time, is like how to help people, help wildlife thrive in our modern landscapes. And I found myself over and over again in my job as I went around places talking about wildlife conservation, kind of coming up with these lists like, okay, I know you could do almost anything, but here's what, if I were you, here's what I would think about. And I kind of noticed a convergence of these around, oh, 4 to 5 or 6 different ideas. And so then I just liked the alliteration of it, I guess. And so, and then it seemed to work and I started to kind of scratch down different ideas. And yeah, you're right. I think this series sort of encapsulates something like 20 years of professional training and practice for me into about 12 pages of text to hopefully give people that own or influence land in every corner of our state a starting place or some ideas about how they can make a positive difference for wildlife.
2: Have you felt some frustration over the years? You make the case for wildlife, but do you feel like sometimes there's a barrier between, okay, people are on board and they care and they would like to see wildlife thrive in the state, but they don't feel like they can do anything?
8: Yeah, absolutely. It's complicated, right? When I say wildlife, I could be talking about everything from, oh, I don't know, like a killdeer that nests in gravel parking lots to critically imperiled species like the Eastern Massasauga, one of our venomous rattlesnakes in the state. And what's good for the killdeer is not going to be necessarily good for the Eastern Massasauga. And also the landowner may not have a lot of control on an average instance, say, on the fate of those imperiled populations versus the whereas they may have control on those more common populations. And so, yeah, it kind of, wildlife conservation almost becomes like an intractable problem. It's like, where do you start? What species do you concentrate on? And how do you go about doing it? And one of the things that we do in this article series is talk about these like principles, like kind of the North Star guiding principles for doing right by wildlife on any decision you make on the land. And the very first one is like the thing I say on repeat over and over again, all the time in my education and research, and that is that wildlife need habitat. And that habitat is very species specific, like what's good for the killdeer is not good for the Eastern Massasauga. But if you know what species of wildlife you want to manage for, and then you know something about what they need, like food, water, shelter, and its arrangement on the landscape, you can start to do right by the species of wildlife that you're concerned with. And if we collectively all do something for species of wildlife that we're concerned with, I think we can collectively make a really positive impact.
2: Well, and let's start with urban Iowans with, you know, a little bit of land. They have their lawns. Yep. This is something that, you know, is very common where you see kind of this bluegrass monoculture. You don't see a lot of habitat, but everyone, no matter if they have a little bit of, if they have a little bit of land at their disposal, can do something for wildlife. And your number one tip for people in their yard is to mimic natural spaces. How do you encourage people to do that?
8: Yeah. So basically take inspiration for your yard or your landscape from the natural ecosystems that you see around you. Obviously, you want to mix that up with some sort of like human aesthetics, like something that feels right for you or feels right for your neighborhood or your house. But yeah, what we want to do is like think about what wildlife look for like in their natural like prairie ecosystem, say. What is there? Well, there's a diversity of plants. So there's like grasses, flowering plants, and there's sedges. There's also like a structure that promotes wildlife use. Like the wildlife can move among the plants in our native prairie ecosystems. Our grasses are bunches. They grow in clumps, and wildlife can move on the ground in between them. The other thing that they have is like plants that sort of coexist well together. So there's nitrogen fixers, and there's early bloomers and late bloomers, and there's seed producers, or there's fleshy fruit producers. And so we can kind of look to nature for our inspiration for the landscape features that we have around our own backyards. And in doing so, the wildlife are going to sort of recognize the gesture, and many species of wildlife are going to take advantage of those sort of naturally inspired spaces that you create in your own backyard.
2: And we have seen a movement where more and more people are planting pollinator gardens and understanding that if they plant native plants, they can support, you know, insects and other kinds of wildlife as well. And Adam, I think it's really exciting because we can also see that this is making a difference. I mean, when we first started talking about it, there were people saying, oh, if it's not contiguous habitat, it won't make a difference and things like that. But we do see that, especially with birds and insects, that any kind of habitat you can create that can support them does benefit them.
8: Yeah, absolutely. So one of the other principles, I mentioned wildlife want habitat was one of my principles, and then I just hinted at another one of them, which was diversity. But one of them was consider connectivity. And you're right that like the perfect landscape for wildlife is one that wildlife can move really freely between, and it would guard against things, what we call like stochastic events, like a major storm event wipes out a small population and a new population can colonize because it's connected. Like all of that ecology is true, but there's also lots of species that are what we call like not area sensitive, meaning if it's a milkweed plant, a monarch will find it and take advantage of it. Or they're not dispersal limited, so they may be able to find their way like a bird into a small patch and take advantage of it. And so we like to sort of celebrate those opportunities. Like sure, a big connected continuous patch, a cover like we find at Neil Smith National Wildlife Refuge is amazing, but there's not going to be very many of those, and no individual landowner is really going to be able to create that. And so instead, what we want to try to do is like promote these practices that basically anybody can do. And you're right, Charity, we've seen some cool successes. One that immediately came to my mind is like this sort of interesting case unfolding about this endangered bumblebee called the rusty-patched bumblebee. Now, I'm a bird biologist, and that's where my expertise is, so I'm a little bit out over my skis in talking about the rusty-patched bumblebee. But what I understand from the people that are studying that bee around Iowa is that they're finding them literally in people's backyards all over eastern and northeastern Iowa. And they found this sort of interesting case where this bee that's adapted to the interface between grassland environments and forest environments thinks that a city where there's a lot of interface between grassland environments and forest environments makes for a pretty good place to live. And so homeowners all across eastern and northeastern Iowa could make a real positive difference by making sure that that rusty patch bumblebee and all of the other species of bumblebees native to Iowa could find nectar resources in their yard all year long. All growing season long,
2: right,
8: I should say.
2: Right. And you encourage people to grow flowers because, of course, flowers really help support pollinators and many other insects as well. You also, your advice on mowing less, I find to be very well and carefully worded, because that has been a technique that people have been using to support pollinators. We know, you know, no-mow May got to be kind of a big deal for a while. But the thing is, if you just let your Kentucky bluegrass grow, you're not going to be doing very much for anybody except really kind of making a mess of your yard. But you have some great advice for creating a yard where you mow less, which is great for you and also great for wildlife, right?
8: Yeah, that's right. So I'm smiling, Charity, as you say this. Yes, this is absolutely a way that we can kind of get ourselves into trouble when we start to talk about people's sometimes sacred lawns. And what I say of the lawn is that, like, have a lawn. It absolutely is important. Aesthetically, it's important. And I don't know, I like backyard gatherings and cornhole games myself. And so we want to definitely keep having those spaces. But what my big takeaway is to like mow less, and mow less in two ways. One is to mow less area. So I have an example from my own yard here in Ames. I was pushing my push mower up and down this side, kind of off to the side of my house. It took me like 30 minutes to mow this little small area off the corner of my house underneath these two walnut trees. And one day I was just like, what am I doing? I'm never going to use this yard. It's kind of in the corner over here and I don't really like its aesthetics. And so I parked the mower on that area and I've slowly sort of shepherded along its sort of natural, what ecologists would call succession. I've cut the things I don't like out of there and I've put a lot of things that I like in there. And to my eye, it really works, and my neighbors are very kind and understanding with my weird wildlife biologist eccentricities and experimentation, and it works. And so that's like the mow less principle. The other part of this rule is to mow less often, which is sometimes there's a temptation to kind of mow every single week, or this summer it's felt like every 3 or 4 days with all the rain we've gotten. And there's actually really compelling research all across the Northern Hemisphere that says if you mow less often, it gives other plants a chance to sort of bloom or occur in your yard, and you might be able to support a more diverse assemblage of insects, sort of insects broadly defined to include pollinators and others, that wildlife, other species like a vertebrate wildlife, would benefit from by just mowing less often. So instead of every 4 or 5 days, mow every 8 or 10 days or every 2 weeks or something like that. So the principle is mow less, like mow less area, still preserving the important functions and aesthetics that you like from your yard in some areas, and then mow less often in the remaining turf grass areas.
2: We've been focused on the things that people with yards can do. You also work with landowners of all shapes and sizes across the state. You have other publications, Four Things for Every Forest. And when you say forest, I mean, you're not necessarily just talking about a large forest. We don't even have that many of those in Iowa. But if you have a little bit of timberland, there are real ways that you can make an impact there, right?
8: Yeah, absolutely. So we came up, the series has an article for yard, which we just went through all four of them. And then it has farm, forest, pasture, and then everywhere, kind of what's left. And the forest one was admittedly challenging because forests are really complicated ecosystems, and there's a lot of management that could be done. And of course, books written on the subjects, and we have a wonderful program here at Iowa State where you could get a graduate or undergraduate or graduate degree in the topic. But I did distill it down to four things that I thought were the best way to walk into any forest patch, no matter how big it is, and start to do right by wildlife in there. And the four things, I'll just read them to you quickly, are to control invasive species, to pick and promote productive plants, promote and protect forest structural diversity, which has a lot of jargon, but we can talk about what that means, and then protect unique features like streams or rocky outcrops or bluff or goat prairies that are sometimes found within forested environments. And my thinking on those four things is it kind of captures what we often talk to forest landowners about, like the challenge that invasive species present or the importance of promoting factors that promote the regeneration of oaks, like these productive plants that are really important keystone species for our forest, or the importance of having a mixture of some young forest, like stuff that hardly even looks like a forest because it's recently been disturbed, and some mature forest, stuff that we would kind of more classically recognize as a forest, and how wildlife need everything between those two extremes to survive.
2: When I was reading your advice for pasture land and all farms, I was thinking about a conversation that I had not that long ago with a rural sociologist, and they found through their surveys that farmers who invest in environmentally positive changes, CRP land or other kinds of changes, that actually increases their job satisfaction and overall level of happiness. So the benefits go beyond wildlife, and obviously anybody can find your publications and read them. But Adam, it made me think in connecting the dots there. This is a really empowering thing to do at a time where I know a lot of people are frustrated in a lot of ways. Do you find this as an avenue toward hope, even when maybe things don't look so great environmentally?
8: Oh, absolutely. I find all sorts of reasons for hope in our natural world. And I agree with your anecdote and the observation of rural sociologists that are studying the topic, that people can find lots of joy and meaning and purpose in natural areas around their farm, around the margins. And so like our rules for this four things for every farm, many of them have nothing to do with what's going on in the productive portions of the field. What I say as a wildlife ecologist there is like, you know, make it work. Like I'm not a farmer. I'm a wildlife ecologist. And what I'd like to visit about is where the opportunities exist on the margins of the farm, like along the stream banks or along the forest edge, or not to beat a dead horse, but back to the mowing less, the opportunity areas around the farmstead to park the mower and to create wildlife habitat there. Those are all areas that, to your point, I think people find that once they start to notice those areas, once they start to notice all the life and diversity that can inhabit the margins of the farm, it kind of brings this more enriching dimension to their experience there. And what I always like to say is like, farmers love to grow stuff, right? And they love to grow corn in the middle of the field, and they like to grow, you know, cattle in the pasture or in the feedlot, and they grow hogs in the barn, etc. Well, this Four Things for Wildlife and other wildlife-friendly conservation practices can equip them to grow monarchs on the fence row, or to grow bobwhites in the windbreak, or to grow ducks in the pond, or anything like that. Just that sort of same impulse to grow things and to tend the land can be logically applied and often is quite enriching when applied to natural areas around the farm as well.
2: And in each one of these publications, you have a link for more information, but you also encourage people to get help, because some of this can be challenging to do, to get help. And there are not just, there's so much information available, but sometimes there are also financial resources in your county or, you know, beyond. So Adam, thank you so much for talking with us about this series and for inspiring a lot of us to make a difference for wildlife.
8: Great. Thanks for having me, Charity.
2: Adam Janke, Iowa State University Extension Wildlife Specialist. If you search for Four Things for Wildlife, it will likely be your top hit. It was for me. But if you want to make sure you can save Four Things for Wildlife, Iowa State University, you'll definitely find this information. Talk of Iowa is a production of IPR News.

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1: 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I just think it's really important that you listen to public radio. 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
3: Iowa's farmland sits on more than soil. Deep underground may be the makings of a clean energy economy. It's River to River from IPR News. I'm Ben Kiefer. Today we go a mile beneath Iowa's fields to talk about a billion-year-old rock formation where geologic hydrogen is hiding. It's a potentially clean-burning gas that companies are already spending millions of dollars to find. We'll find out what it would actually take to build a hydrogen economy here in Iowa. Then later, an ISU agronomist on what AI and citizen science are revealing about how plants adapt to their environments. That's all coming up. First, this news.
4: Live from NPR News in Washington, I'm Ryland Barton. Iran's Joint Military Command is warning that all oil tankers moving through the Strait of Hormuz must use its approved routes or face what it calls a forceful response. It comes after U.S. and Iranian negotiators met separately with mediators who said positive progress has been made to resolve the conflict started by the U.S. and Israel in February. Ship passage through the vital waterway is continuing to rebound even after Iran attacked two commercial vessels last week that circumvented its routes, but traffic remains far below pre-war levels. Russia launched a massive drone and missile attack on Kyiv, killing at least 21 civilians in the city and injuring many more. It comes after Ukraine launched long-range strikes on Russian oil facilities that have disrupted energy supplies and created long fuel lines in Russia, as NPR's Joanna Kakissis explains.
5: Vladimir Putin has acknowledged these strikes. There are real problems in Russia now because of these strikes. Russia's defense ministry today said, yes, these overnight strikes that we experienced last night were in retaliation for the long-range strikes, and they said that, you know, they suggested that more were to come.
4: NPR's Joanna Kakissis reporting. Louisiana's Republican Attorney General has been indicted on 16 counts, including intimidation. The charges stem from letters she sent to New Orleans city officials. Mel Bridges with member station WWNO explains.
6: A grand jury in Orleans Parish indicted the state's Republican Attorney General, Liz Merle, on 8 counts of malfeasance in office and 8 counts of intimidation. The letters went to 5 Democratic city council members, the mayor, the city attorney, and a retired judge. The dispute began after the state legislature combined the parish's criminal and civil clerk offices. Merle argued the parish's civil court clerk should take over, and she warned the city officials that she'd take legal action to remove them from office if they moved to fill the seat. Merle calls the indictment, quote, retaliatory, meritless, and unconstitutional. Republican Governor Jeff Landry posted that he would, quote, pardon her as fast as the law allows. For NPR News, I'm Mel Bridges in New Orleans.
4: The extreme daytime heat in much of the eastern U.S. is likely to set records, but as NPR's Scott Newman reports, experts say the warm nighttime temperatures are also a health concern.
7: Daytime highs are expected to reach into the 100s for parts of the mid-Atlantic through the end of the week. Ashley Ward, director of the Heat Policy Innovation Hub at Duke University's Nicholas Institute, says climate change is not only bringing hotter days, but hotter nights too. And that's worrisome, she says.
8: We're not getting the opportunity for recovery overnight.
7: Roughly 35 million Americans do not have air conditioning installed in their homes, making them more vulnerable to heat exhaustion and heat stroke. Scott Newman, NPR News.
4: Major stock indexes closed mixed today. You're listening to NPR News from Washington. More than 1 million immigrants have applied to legalize their status in Spain under a program to integrate those living and working without authorization. The initiative started in April and closed at the end of June. It offered a one-year renewable residence permit to those with a clean criminal record who have lived in Spain for 5 months. The policy contrasts with deportation efforts in other parts of the EU and the U.S. Most applicants are from Central and South America. The Vatican says a small group of conservative Catholics who ordained bishops without official permission is in schism. NPR's Jason DeRose reports the church has now excommunicated members of the group.
9: The Society of St. Pius X is a traditionalist movement that opposes official teachings on interfaith and ecumenical relations. It also promotes the Latin Mass. During a ceremony in Switzerland this week, a bishop affiliated with the group consecrated four men as new bishops without Vatican approval. Now, the church has issued a statement saying the decades-long attempts to bring the Society of St. Pius X back into alignment with Catholic teaching have proved vain. Because of that, the Vatican's Office of Theology has formally excommunicated both clergy and laity who are formal adherents of the group. Jason DeRose, NPR News.
4: The NHL's career goal-scoring record holder Alex Ovechkin is returning for a 22nd season after re-signing with the Washington Capitals. Ovechkin turns 41 in September. He had said he was waiting until the offseason to decide whether to retire. He broke Wayne Gretzky's mark of 894 goals in 2025 and currently has 929. This is NPR.
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11: It's River to River from IPR News. I'm Ben Kiefer. Iowa's farmland sits on more than soil. Deep underground may be the makings of a clean energy economy. I have to say, I knew little about this until digging into this topic in the past few days, and I'll bet you knew next to nothing or nothing about it as well. So today, we are in for a treat. We go a mile beneath Iowa's fields to talk about a billion-year-old rock formation where geologic hydrogen is hiding. Geologic hydrogen, that's a naturally occurring, potentially clean-burning gas that companies are already spending millions of dollars to find. Geologic hydrogen is sometimes called white or gold hydrogen, and unlike nearly all hydrogen on the market today, it doesn't have to be manufactured. It may already be down there. In great quantities, perhaps. So in the next few minutes, we explore what it would actually take to build a hydrogen economy here, who's already drilling, and why new state legislation has some of Iowa's own geologists worried. In just a few minutes, we'll be joined by geochemist Betsy Swanner, professor of earth and atmosphere and climate at Iowa State University. Back in April, she hosted a workshop bringing Iowa researchers together on geologic hydrogen. I spoke with her recently. We'll hear from her in just a moment. But first of all, to a conversation from yesterday with Ryan Clark, associate state geologist for energy and minerals with the Iowa Geological Survey at the University of Iowa. Ryan, welcome back to our program.
12: My pleasure, Ben. Thanks for having me.
11: Ryan, you are a geologist. You're mapping Iowa's bedrock, tracking the companies already drilling. First of all, let's get excited. Let's dream a little, if you agree with that term. For someone hearing geologic hydrogen for the first time, what is the potential here? We have a lot of question marks, but what is the dream?
12: You know, I think the dream would be that Iowa gets to play some type of role in the energy transition that we're already undergoing, with trying to kind of lean away and eventually phase out fossil fuels. You know, we're already a state that strongly supports wind, maybe even solar. And I think it wouldn't be too far to say that hydrogen could potentially be another one of those alternative energy sources that Iowa could play a role in developing.
11: Okay. Why haven't most of us heard of it until now? I've been doing this talk show for over 20 years, Ryan. This is my first one on geologic hydrogen. How did that happen?
12: Yeah, no, that's okay. It was news to me around 2020, 2021 was kind of when I first started hearing about it. And like a lot of things, it's just a matter of waiting for the need to show up and people to start looking at how to address that need. And sometimes we come up with pretty interesting solutions. So it is fairly new in the larger scale research space. Although geologic hydrogen has been known about, of course, for many, many decades.
11: Okay. Give us the 101 on geologic hydrogen. How would you explain what it is, where it comes from?
12: Well, certainly in the case of Iowa's geology, it really starts with rocks that originated as lava, essentially. Igneous rock that was molten and then erupted at the land's surface through large fissure eruptions when the North American continent tried to rip itself apart about a billion years ago. That is the Mid-Continent Rift system. And when those lava rocks come out, the general term for those is basalt. They've got a lot of elements and minerals in there, magnesium, iron, for example. And it's those basalt rocks, those iron-rich and magnesium-rich rocks that have the potential to generate hydrogen. It's through a natural process where they kind of undergo a little bit of alteration in the presence of groundwater over time, where the minerals sort of change over time, and that change generates hydrogen. So, you know, we're really looking for the source rocks, the right types of rocks with the right types of mineralogy that could generate hydrogen. And the Mid-Continent Rift, which underlies a large portion of Iowa, does have a pretty significant volume of those types of rocks.
11: Mm-hmm. And hydrogen, number one on the periodic table, the lightest element of all, right?
12: You got that right.
11: And we remember it from the Hindenburg disaster. A highly flammable, a lot of energy in hydrogen.
12: It certainly can be, yep.
11: Mm-hmm. Okay, so what has to happen for this opportunity to be explored to see what the potential is? And I understand there was in 1961, there was a... this is how we know there's geologic hydrogen down there, right? In Iowa, there was some drilling done.
12: Yeah, exactly. And you know, what is really needed is deep drilling. You know, there's a lot of water wells in Iowa. There's dozens drilled a day, but those are a few hundred feet deep. You know, the types of drilling that we need to see in order to characterize these rocks, we're talking drilling 4, 5, 10,000 feet deep. And so only very few holes have been drilled that deep in Iowa. And some of them were drilled in northeastern Webster County, investigating a structure, kind of a natural dome structure underground where the rocks were kind of bent in a dome. And they were looking to characterize the site for potentially storing injected natural gas, using it as kind of an underground storage tank. That site was not ever developed commercially, but it turns out that a few years after the initial test wells were drilled there, the U.S. Geological Survey pulled some gas samples And from one of the wells, the gas sample had 96% hydrogen. Another well had 33%. So I believe that that's why the focus of the current hydrogen exploration drilling in Iowa is centered around there, is because of those 1960s gas readings.
3: Mm-hmm. And we have companies, a half dozen companies have boots on the ground in Iowa looking for the potential. What are they doing?
12: That's right. That's right. And you know, I should preface this with the only reason I can say that I know of about half a dozen companies is because those are companies that have voluntarily approached the Iowa Geological Survey saying, you know, we're interested in understanding more about your geology. And of course, we're the place to go for that. We share whatever data that we have that can be of use to them. And most of the companies have done a really good job of kind of keeping a relationship with us. And but yeah, there's a good half dozen companies that some have secured leases already, trying to square away land that they hope to drill on someday. And there's one company in particular that has gotten so far where they've drilled some actual deep test wells.
3: Mm-hmm. We have a bill signed by the governor into law, Senate File 2490, extends the confidentiality window on drilling data from 18 months to a minimum of 5 years. In plain terms, what does that change for you and for smaller companies trying to, well, ascertain what we have underneath us potentially and trying to get into that space?
12: Yeah, I mean, what that means is, you know, by law, anybody that drills an exploration well in the state of Iowa, they have to turn over their information and even their physical rock samples, whether it's just chips from the drill bit grinding up the rocks to whole cylinders or cores. All of that data and material is required to be submitted to the state.

0: we could do that. And now instead of 18 months being the maximum term, it's now at a minimum of 5 years. So it really lengthens the amount of time that the public gets to see that new data.
1: Right. And I understand from a company's perspective, they might say, hey, this is nice. Don't look at what we're doing over here. Let's hide it because we want to know what's there, but we don't want to share it with potential competitors. I don't understand what would be the public interest in extending it from a year and a half to 5 years? Or was this all driven by lobbyists of those companies or that company?
0: Yeah, I mean, it's my understanding that this legislation was primarily authored with the help of one company, the same company that has gotten to the point where they've already drilled. So they already have quite a bit of a head start. And there were lobbyists affiliated with that company that were very prevalent in this process during this last legislative session. So, and I agree with you, you would think that any company would say, yeah, I want to keep my data away from my competitors. But when I talk with the other 5 or 6 companies in the hydrogen exploration space, every one of them said, no, we want the state to have the data for sure, because then the state has the expertise and the background knowledge to interpret that data and maybe put out maps or charts or other products that we can still use. And every one of them said that this 5 years was just way too long. I mean, the industry standard across the oil industry for over a century now is about 2 years. And so why going to five? That definitely puts the state of Iowa in sort of a unique space.
1: All right, Ryan, we have to take a short break. We'll be back to explore this fascinating area of, deep underground, maybe the makings of a clean energy economy. We go a mile or so. What is that? You mentioned the depth. This is several miles, right?
0: It can be, yeah. I mean, when we're talking, the deepest hole ever drilled in Iowa was over 17,000 feet deep. That was an oil exploration well. I could see hydrogen exploration going that deep someday.
1: Okay. We'll go deeper. After a short break, I'll continue my conversation with Ryan Clark. He's with the Iowa Geological Survey at the University of Iowa. It's River to River from IPR News.

0: It's IPR News, River to River, with Ben Kiefer. Tomorrow's Friday, and normally that means your News Buzz edition of the program, but tomorrow we've got an Independence Day special for you. It's called The Making of Us. It takes a deep dive into some of the things that make America, well, America. We'll give you a civics class refresher, and we'll break down topics like the War for Independence, the Constitution, and how our representative democracy is run. The Making of Us, tomorrow at noon. Weather overnight, mostly cloudy, humid, with a low of 74 degrees. Partly sunny tomorrow with temperatures in the lower 90s. Again, it'll be humid. Tomorrow night, 73. And for the 4th of July, mostly sunny with a high of 89 degrees. 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
7: We're back with more River to River from IPR News. I'm Ben Kiefer, talking about something fascinating. We're going beneath Iowa's fields to talk about a billion-year-old rock formation where geological

0: geologic hydrogen is hiding. That's a naturally occurring, potentially clean-burning gas that companies are already spending millions of dollars to find, sometimes called white or gold hydrogen. Unlike nearly all hydrogen on the market today, it doesn't have to be manufactured. It may be down there in great quantities. We just don't know. Ryan Clark is Associate State Geologist for Energy and Minerals with the Iowa Geological Survey at the University of Iowa. Let's get back to my conversation with Ryan. So we have a map in our mind's eye of Iowa, of course. Is it equally distributed everywhere? There's potential for geologic hydrogen, or is it hiding more likely in certain places than others?
1: Yeah, that's a good question. You know, the geology of Iowa is highly variable, especially this deeper, much older rock formations that we're talking about. And so the Mid-Continent Rift System, where we see a lot of potential for hydrogen, sort of imagine a swath or a stripe coming in from the north central part of the state and kind of angling down and exiting out through the southwestern part of the state. And that's the segment of the Mid-Continent Rift System that we have. Keep in mind, this is a feature that extends from Kansas through Iowa, Minnesota, up underneath Lake Superior. So it's a large feature, but it kind of comes north central Iowa and goes through southwestern Iowa. And then there's also another potential formation, not exactly the Mid-Continent Rift, but somewhat related. And that's sort of isolated to the northeastern, I would say, quarter of the state. There's a series of again, very old plutons up there that do also have the right rocks, to the best of our knowledge, that could produce hydrogen as well.
0: I can imagine many landowners listening to this right now with very piqued interest. What would you say to Iowa landowners who say, I might be sitting on something great?
1: Well, believe it or not, I've had several landowners and other organizations reach out to me, some people asking just simply, is this real? And I would say that it is. There's already thousands of acres under lease by legitimate exploration companies. As I mentioned, you know, earlier, that's one of the early phases of the exploration process. So I would say that, you know, be open to the idea that as an Iowa landowner, you own everything from the blades of grass in your yard to the center of the earth.
0: Mm.
1: And you have the rights to that. So if a company says we're interested in what's underneath your land, have an open mind, listen to what they have to say. And you know, it could end up actually becoming a lucrative investment in the future.
0: Yeah. Ryan, as a geologist, you've spent your career mapping what's underground. What is it like for you to be potentially at the front edge of an entirely new industry built on a rock formation nobody thought was worth studying, or very few?
1: It's something that my colleagues and I kind of bat back and forth from time to time with a little bit of awe. You know, spending more than 14 years as a geologist of the state, spending all my time at the surface looking at limestones, shales, things like that. Now thinking about these very, very deep, very, very old rocks is truly very exciting for me. And seeing that we can look at it from an applied science lens. And my colleagues and I, we've been partnering with faculty and students at the University of Iowa, and we're trying to use all of the old data from some of these deeper wells and incorporating it with some of the new drilling data we're getting. And we're really trying to understand the hydrogen system. We will even have an academic paper coming out here really soon that shows that we're really trying our best to understand what's going on here within the borders of Iowa in terms of hydrogen and as well as other things, to make sure that we can be a resource for anybody that has questions about it.
0: Another important thing you folks at the Iowa Geological Survey are busy with. Ryan Clark, thank you for sharing this aspect. Associate State Geologist for Energy and Minerals. Ryan, thank you. Take care.
1: Of course, Ben. Thank you. Anytime.
0: It's River to River from IPR News. I'm Ben Kiefer. If you're just tuning in, we're talking in the first portion of this program about geologic hydrogen, a naturally occurring gas trapped in ancient rock thousands of feet under Iowa that several companies are now spending millions to try to find. It's really quite fascinating. Geologic hydrogen is also sometimes called white or gold hydrogen, and unlike nearly all hydrogen on the market today, it doesn't have to be manufactured. It may already be down there in great quantities. So we're exploring this today on the program, dreaming a little, yeah, admittedly, but about what's being called a possible hydrogen rush right here in Iowa, and how researchers and geologists are trying to figure out if and how our state could build an industry around it. Yesterday, I spoke with Betsy Swanner. She's a professor of Earth, Atmosphere, and Climate at Iowa State University. Betsy, welcome to the program.
2: Thanks. Glad to be here.
0: Back in April, ISU, you hosted a workshop bringing Iowa researchers together on geologic hydrogen. Take us back to the April workshop that you hosted. First of all, what made you decide it was time to get researchers and university officials in a room together over this?
2: Yeah, that's such a great question. I'm a geochemist, and so part of my background is in understanding how iron-rich rocks, like the ones below Iowa, can lead to different reactions that can produce gases like hydrogen. And so I was hearing from my own professional network more excitement about geological hydrogen, people getting involved in research and making connections to this budding industry. And so I wanted to really bring that side of our understanding of what's going on with geological hydrogen to Iowa, specifically Iowa State University, because that's where I'm at. And my experience while I was preparing for more than a year for this workshop was that very few people knew this was on the radar. And so it was really an opportunity that I wanted to take to make sure that folks around Iowa, beyond Iowa State University, but those are that are connected to science and technology, really knew what was going on and could kind of be ready for it.
0: Mm-hmm. List some of the people who were at this workshop, and you had a big name in geology come in to talk, I understand, right?
2: Yeah, so the headliner was Dr. Jeffrey Ellis, who's a scientist at the United States Geological Survey. And the reason I invited him is because he's sort of been at the forefront of pushing the Geological Survey's perspective on geological hydrogen and had co-authored a January 2025 report around prospectivity mapping of geological hydrogen in the U.S. And so we led off the workshop by letting him present a little bit about geological hydrogen. And I'd sent out a lot of invitations, both across campus and across the state. So there were a lot of professors and graduate students there in different areas of the university, from chemistry to geology to engineering to ag and bioeconomy. And we had a crew come over from University of Iowa, from the Geological Survey. And then we had a few exciting additions, including our new ISU president, David Cook, who joined.
0: Mm-hmm. Okay, so tell me, you've got a room full of people with varying expertise, all related somehow, possibly, to geologic hydrogen. What were the takeaways? Did you see eyes opening wide, light bulbs over people's heads and saying, wow? Or what? What was the feeling? What was the reaction, the takeaways here?
2: Yeah, there was a lot of energy and excitement in the room. And that was really my goal, was to open some eyes, because I'd been, you know, beating the bushes trying to get people to come and kind of got them there on faith that it would be relevant to them. But once we could really have a platform to explain what was going on and what the possibilities were, I definitely saw people's eyes lit up and lots of side conversations going. We had a really productive day.
0: Mm-hmm. Okay, so those, also for the benefit of those who may have just joined this conversation midway through, we heard from Ryan Clark, geologist, to talk about it. But in your words, tell us what's happening way down there, what we know happens in this chemical process, since you're a geochemist, and what are the open questions?
2: Yeah, that's a great question. So the main process we're talking about in Iowa rocks is serpentinization, which is a reaction between water and very iron-rich, we call them mafic minerals. So they're minerals that are really out of equilibrium with the Earth's surface. And so they tend to react chemically with water. And one of the key reactions is that iron, reduced iron, can actually reduce water, hydrogen and water, down to hydrogen gas. And I think some of the key questions right now that I've been seeing from my community is, what is the temperature range that this happens at? Because as we go deeper into the Earth, there's a geothermal gradient. It gets hotter as we go deeper. And our understanding at the moment is that this reaction is a bit more favorable under higher temperature conditions. So the question is really, how deep do we have to go? Or could we see it at lower temperatures in shallower rocks that might still produce enough hydrogen? And what are the conditions that might drive that lower temperature production?
0: Mm-hmm. Let's talk about potential uses. Continue to dream a little bit. This would be quite a ways down the road here. But what would be the potential uses? Let's say we find vast stores of it, are able to bring it up to the surface. What do you see happening with it?
2: Yeah, I think there's a lot of talk right now about sort of the low-hanging fruit, which I think is producing ammonium fertilizer from naturally occurring hydrogen using that Haber-Bosch process. And I think that would be amazing for Iowa to be able to have a homegrown production of ammonium. But I see so many possibilities beyond just ammonium fertilizer for hydrogen. There's a lot of folks around here who are interested in how it might reshape the electrical energy grid. Could it help sort of buffer these downtimes of wind and solar and be an alternative to coal and some of the other more traditional forms of energy? I see a lot of other cool possibilities too, especially building off our strength as an agricultural state. One of the things that I'm most interested is if there's ways in which sort of the bioeconomy or agricultural byproducts or agricultural waste could be combined with hydrogen to create value-added products. So for instance, whether or not organic molecules and hydrogen could be combined to make new types of fuels.
0: Mm. Okay.
2: One of the other possibilities I think I could highlight is that there's a chemist here, Aaron Sadow, and he works with the Ames Lab, which is a Department of Energy lab on Iowa State's campus. And he uses a lot of hydrogen to do this very interesting reaction where he upcycles plastics into new products that also include fuels like diesel, jet fuel, and gasoline, even motor oil. And so traditionally, hydrogen is actually coming from petroleum. And so if he and his group could use this naturally occurring geological hydrogen that's produced locally, I think it'd be a game changer for some of these new technologies.
0: Okay, Betsy, we have just a few minutes left, and I want to get to a couple of other important points. Building a network, what would that take here? I understand Iowa's starting from not so much compared with other states in our area, right?
2: Yeah, I think that's absolutely true. You know, we don't have a traditional industry in resource extraction geologically. And so we're sort of handicapped with just how many people in the state sort of work on these issues. And so I think that means we have some opportunities too, because as I've mentioned, I think Iowa has, you know, some really unique capacities to grow a hydrogen economy. I'd like to see a network of folks from across different angles of geological hydrogen, whether that's from exploration or building a hydrogen economy or workforce development or industry partnerships, that could be really used to build this and help to shape the future economy of Iowa.
0: Mm-hmm. You touched on it there. What would funding look like? Does that look like a major challenge?
2: It's a major challenge right now. And that's been one of the main barriers when I talk to people about geological hydrogen, especially researchers who have the capacity to produce really interesting technologies and discoveries that might be leveraged for this industry. The real barrier is that there's not federal funding right now. And at the state level, we don't really have another clear funding mechanism or integration to kind of point to drive the research side of things.
0: So, Betsy, be more specific about what Iowa is missing that states ahead of us have.
2: Yeah, I think other states like Michigan are doing things like Michigan Geological Hydrogen Exploration and Preparedness Initiative, which brings together these partners I'm talking about to set the stage for how ready the state is, both in terms of industry development, workforce, and economy.
0: Mm-hmm. So this company, is it Coloma pretty tight-lipped yes. about what it's trying to build. So that's tough for to build an academic partnership with companies that are have incentive to be tight-lipped, right?
2: Absolutely. Yeah, I've been trying, and I'm still hoping that, you know, some of these companies will be willing to partner with us and maybe match up researchers who have the ability to either produce sensors or catalysts for hydrogen production, things like that. And can we help solve some of the problems that they're encountering towards building this industry?
0: Mm-hmm. Okay, look forward. Give us some stepping stones that you see in the coming months, maybe years, an optimistic look at this working to scale. If hydrogen is harvestable, what would that look like in the coming months in an optimistic view for you?
2: Oh, that's a great question. It's really hard to know what the pace is. I know there's exploration is picking up, but, you know, obviously from the legislative side, there's a lot going on nationally with state legislatures. And I'd love to see more partnership between those of us, like I'm talking about, who have some expertise around this issue and interest in it, and the sort of legislative and government side, as well as the industry side. What are the ways that we can set this up to be successful? The other piece that I think is something we need to tackle is how do we reach out to the public and help the public understand what is this, what's going on, what might it mean for you, you know, if you're a landowner or if you're in the workforce and looking for new opportunities.
0: Mm-hmm. Is there anything individuals listening might do at this point, or do we sit back, fold our arms, and wait and hope?
2: I think starting conversations and building our own connections is great right now. I mean, I'm keeping lists of everybody I meet. So, you know, when opportunities come, I can reach out to those people. And yeah, I'd be open to connecting more with others around the state.
0: Okay. Geochemist Betsy Swanner, professor of Earth, Atmosphere, and Climate at Iowa State University. In April, Iowa State University hosted a workshop bringing Iowa researchers together on geologic hydrogen. And Betsy's been telling us what a homegrown hydrogen economy could look like and what's missing to build it. Betsy, thank you so much.
2: Thank you, Ben.
0: Coming up after a short break, an ISU agronomist on what AI and citizen science are revealing about how plants adapt to their environments. We'll be back in just a moment. I'm Ben Kiefer. It's River to River from IPR News.
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0: River to River from IPR News. I'm Ben Kiefer. Switchgrass, that's a native prairie grass here in Iowa. It grows, as a matter of fact, from Texas to the Canadian border, and it's part of the Midwest landscape. It's been that way for millennia, and it may be part of our energy future as well, as a potential biofuel crop. It's also, as it turns out, a very good teacher. A new study published in the high-profile journal Cell, that's C-E-L-L, from Iowa State University, is using a method that might surprise you. Now listen to this. By scanning nearly 44,000 publicly posted photographs, now these are images that ordinary people uploaded to online repositories like iNaturalist, with no scientific intent at all. And by running those images through an AI tool the team built first called Florist, researchers identified when and where switchgrass was flowering across the country. And what they found contradicted their own lab results. And resolving that contradiction led them to a deeper understanding of how plants genetically adapt to their environments. This research was led in part by Jaming Yu, agronomy professor at Iowa State University, the pioneer distinguished chair in maize breeding, and director of the Raymond F. Baker Center for Plant Breeding. I spoke with him recently. Jaming, welcome to the program.
9: Thank you very much. It's exciting to be talking with you.
0: In plain terms, what is this study about, and what is the big finding you want our listeners to walk away with?
9: It's a fascinating study that we were able to couple the citizen science data with this Coleman Garden experiment. It's a scientific method where we collect all the genotypes together to raise them to see when do they flower. Being able to combine two sources of data together allow us to reveal the adaptation mechanisms.
0: So let's talk about the citizen science method that may be new to listeners. How do you define citizen science for someone who's never heard that term?
9: Yeah, we learned what is citizen science as we're conducting this research. It is basically that every day people taking a cell phone picture, but then instead of just store that in their cell phone, they upload this cell phone picture to an online database. With the cell phone picture, we'll be able to see their GPS coordinates, so we know where the picture was taken, but also we also have a timestamp when it was taken. Coupling this information, we were able to discover when some of the switchgrass flower at what place. By collecting all this information together, we basically call this discovery process as citizen science.
0: And so these, I've said, some 44,000 photographs, these are taken by people who didn't know it would be used for science later. They uploaded them to the cloud. Can you tell us a little bit more about who took them, where they came from? Did those people know at all that their pictures were going to be used for research?
9: We believe not. They are taking the pictures just for the fun, and then just for the beauty of the flowering plants or non-flowering plants. But because that the scientist, if you look at this data together, the scientific research can be described as a data mining or pattern finding process. You have large amount of data. If everything is random, there are not supposed to be patterns. When the data size is so large, if you find a pattern, that even the change is very mild because a large data set, it's significant. And then we'll discover the pattern.
0: I understand these photos came largely from the platform iNaturalist. So you have metadata, as you explained, location, date, and you have all of this. And here's where AI comes in, because with all of those photographs, the dates and everything, it's an enormous amount of data. So it's perfect for AI to move through quickly, unlike how many human hours it would have taken to do this, right?
9: Absolutely.
0: Okay, so you built this AI tool called Florist to screen these images. Tell us how that works.
9: So basically, with all this 40,000 photos, what we want is the pictures that the plants are flowering during the picturing process. We want to basically separate those pictures with the switchgrass flower or blue, big blue stem, Indiana grass or little blue stem, we want to separate into two piles. One is flowering plants picture. One is picture of non-flowering plants. And then to do the separations, we need to train AI model. Basically, we would use humans to identify a set of training set, some flowering plant picture, some non-flowering plant picture, and then train a model. When the model is trained, then we apply the model to the thousands of pictures to let it automatically classify as pictures of flowering plants and pictures of non-flowering plants. For those pictures of these flowering plants, and then we would have take this GPS coordinates and then time step to plot out whether at different part of the latitude when the switchgrass are flowering.
0: Tell us a little bit more about switchgrass. What is it? Where does it grow? I said from, you know, all the way up to the Canadian border. Why is switchgrass worth studying?
9: And for multiple reasons, just like you said in the beginning, it's a native to North America. It was found at 48 U.S. state. It's part of the landscape for thousands of years. But also, it's a highly promising bioenergy crop. Department of Energy designate switchgrass as a dedicated bioenergy grass. That's why some of the earlier research in the past 10, 15 years has went into the study of the switchgrass.
0: Yeah, and switchgrass is actually better for biofuels than corn, right?
9: Yes, that's the, you know, that's what one of the reasons. But at this time, corn stover is still used as a bioenergy source. Mm-hmm. Yeah. Switchgrass has not been large scale being used yet. Yeah.
0: Okay, so you built this AI tool. You have all the citizen science data, 44,000 images, and you extracted some 5,000 that were blooming. But then the data told you what? Opposite stories about when switchgrass flowers. You found something unexpected. What was that?
9: Yeah, from the citizen science data, we can clearly see that, you know, switchgrass in the north flowered earlier. Actually, we can quantify this change as if you're going up north for 1 degree latitude, then it's flowered about a day and a half earlier. And in the south, it's flowered later. So the season is longer. And that's the trend we discovered. But at the same time, the group have been studying the switchgrass in the Coleman Garden experiment. This is actually a design scientific experiment where you have different types of switchgrass all together study at this designated Coleman Garden that are distributed across the latitude. So you're not just, you know, study what is in nature. You study everything at the scientific experiment sites. And then there, we find out that switchgrass actually, it's opposite trend. In the south, it's actually flowered earlier. In the north, it's flowered late. So that's the overall trend was contradictory.
0: Yeah. So how did you make sense of it? Or have you made sense of that? Why would that be?
9: Yeah, this is so fascinating. We have to wrap our head around this. One thing you can say, well, which one is truth? Is the observation in nature is telling us the truth, or is a scientific experiment we designed? As a scientist, we'd rather believe that scientific experiment, it is actually the why we call Coleman Garden experiment, right? We want to eliminate this environmental effect to compare them within the Coleman Gardens. But if we look across the Coleman Gardens collectively as a whole, we see the opposite trend. So what we figure out eventually, we've done a detailed molecular analysis and also environment analysis with weather data. With this, we find out actually there's three different combinations of the haplotypes. These are the variants of three genes, underlying genes. They form three different haplotypes. Specifically, the two haplotypes. One haplotype, we call it Midwest haplotype. The other, we call Gulf Coast haplotype. Those two haplotypes seem to be occupy different geographic range. So in nature, the Midwest haplotype occupy the northern region. The Gulf haplotype occupy the southern states. But if you put those materials all together, and then the response to the different temperatures differently. The temperature key is the, we found out, is April 25th to May, April 25th to May 5th. So the temperature at this, you know, period is being sensed. You know, we think about plants are the mathematicians. They actually can sense the temperature high and low, deciding when they will flower. So it's this genetic haplotypes plus the sensitivity to the temperature that we discovered allow us to reconcile this contradiction.
0: If you've just joined us, my guest for this portion of the program, Jaming Yu, agronomy professor at Iowa State University. His team's new research published in the journal Cell combined AI image analysis of nearly 44,000 online photos with controlled field experiments and genetic mapping to explain why the same plant flowers at very different times depending on where it grows. So, Jaming, what does this research mean for Iowa farmers, for land managers thinking about switchgrass?
9: This tells us that as the weather pattern changes, different genetic materials will be better adapted to different parts of the state and part of the whole United States. And then we need to be aware of that whole plant adapted to the changes of the environment.
0: Hmm. Now, citizen science data, I've read, is notoriously uneven. Some photos well lit. I mean, these people didn't take them under strict scientific protocol. Some photos are well lit and clearly labeled. Others blurry, misidentified, or missing metadata. How confident are you that the conclusions drawn from these tens of thousands of self-selected uncontrolled images is accurate?
9: When we were training the AI model, we actually manually inspected the pictures to make sure that the AI florist identify that correctly. We calculate the precision, recall rate, and advanced scores to make sure they are actually identify what we want to see. And then I think for citizen science, it's the massive number that is helping us. Yes, you will have some misclassified and then blurry pictures, but the number is a numbers game. The number is there. Number allow us to find the pattern.
0: Mm-hmm. Beyond your own lab, where do you see AI, artificial intelligence, and image analysis heading in the greater field of plant biology? Is it becoming a standard tool? Are we in the early days? What do you see as the potential here for AI analysis in plant biology?
9: Yes, in this research, the AI is being used for image analysis only, but actually in the agricultural research, AI has not only been used the image analysis, which we use a high-throughput phenotyping to take images of corn, soybean at different time point to extract information, to do the modeling, coupled with molecular markers, but also in other part of the genomic research, we're also using the AI to discover the different parts of the genes, the potential function of the genes. So AI has been extensively used or researched in agriculture.
0: Jaming, where does this research go from here? What questions does it open up that you want to pursue?
9: We believe that not only that we discovered the adaptation mechanism of switchgrass, but the research approach itself, combining the citizen science, large-scale data, data collected from the nature, with this design experiment. We need both pieces to put the picture together. This scientific approach can be leveraged by other scientists to study other species for adaptation, for production.
0: Mm. This is really poetic in a certain sense, Jaming, because this research suggests that switchgrass knows, sort of, I'll put that in quotation marks, it knows what season it is and where it is on the continent, if I'm understanding you correctly, and it's adapted over thousands of years to read its environment. I wonder, does that change how you think about plants as organisms?
9: Yes, sometimes we think that plants are so intelligent. They can sense in the environment, They can do the calculations. So that is, plants are intelligent.
0: Mm-hmm. So you find yourself, when you're out in the field, taking a walk, looking at plants differently than you did before this project. And I imagine you post to iNaturalist as well. How do you see plants differently?
9: Most of our research involves corn plants and sorghum plants. Sometimes I will take my graduate student to the field. I ask them some set of questions and ask them to see that whether the plant are calculating. Plant are calculating, doing their calculations before they decide transition to next growth stage. And some of them do a better job, some others not do a better job, but eventually the plant have the best calculations, is going to give us a higher yield, more stable yield, and then disease resistance.
0: Yeah. I imagine you're teaching, of course, agronomy students, but I haven't been schooled in agronomy, but this is amazing. It sounds like this research has sort of uncovered that we underestimate plants. And, you know, it's been trendy. We've underestimated trees for a long time, and we're discovering new things about all kinds of plants that we didn't think was possible of them.
9: Yeah, that's right. Oh, yeah, we keep thinking about how, you know, basically we want to discover a whole plant are calculating. This is one of the research we're doing, that in terms of the plants are sensitive to certain environment condition at a specific growth stage. And then, you know, that time window, that sensitivity, and different genotypes have different sensitivities, eventually determining the final phenotype.
0: Yeah, fascinating. Jaming Yu, agronomy professor at Iowa State University, thank you very much for sharing what your research team has been doing.
9: It's a great pleasure to talk with you.
0: And that does it for our show today. Today's program produced by Caitlin Troutman and Danny Gear. Technical assistance from Steve Cooper. Catherine Perkins is our executive producer. I'm Ben Kiefer. Thanks for joining us.

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3: I'm Meghna Chakrabarty. Today on Point, artificial intelligence and assistive technology. Stay with us.
5: Live from NPR News in Washington, I'm Ryland Barton. The FBI is directing 260 staffers to its investigation of the 2020 election in Georgia's most populous county. A memo obtained by the Associated Press describes it as a priority for the agency, as Melissa Fato from member station WABE reports.
6: Fulton County has been a key part of President Donald Trump's unfounded claims the 2020 presidential election was stolen from him. The memo does not describe details of the investigation. People familiar with the matter who insisted on anonymity to discuss internal decision-making confirmed with the AP it's related to the probe into the 2020 election in Georgia. The FBI field office in Atlanta declined a request for comment. The Bureau raided a Fulton County elections office in January, where hundreds of boxes of elections records and ballots were seized. The county has sued to get its records back, but in May, a judge decided the federal government could keep them. For NPR News, I'm Melissa Fato in Atlanta.
5: The former special counsel who brought federal indictments against President Trump is speaking publicly for the first time. In an interview on MS Now, Jack Smith spoke at length about his concerns for the reputation of President Trump's Department of Justice. NPR's Jacqueline Diaz has more.
7: Jack Smith says he believes the rule of law is under attack, but not dead under the Trump administration. His hour-long sit-down with MS Now's Nicole Wallace was a first for Smith, who did not do live interviews. He resigned from the DOJ before Trump returned to office. Now he's weighing in on criminal investigations into the likes of former FBI Director James Comey, saying cases against Comey, for example, have no merit.
8: The only reasonable explanation is the president has it out for these people, and he has people who are his former personal lawyers who are going to do what he says, regardless of the facts or law.
7: Smith says he believes in the career staff at the DOJ and that they will fight to do the right thing. Jacqueline Diaz, NPR News.
5: The war in Iran has caused a number of products around the globe to increase in price, including fertilizer. As NPR's Joe Hernandez reports, experts say U.S. farmers and not consumers will pay the price.
9: Around one-third of the world's fertilizer shipped by sea passes through the Strait of Hormuz, which became a choke point during the war. For U.S. farmers, that's meant higher fertilizer prices due to an overall shrinkage of the global fertilizer market. But food systems experts say those costs are unlikely to hike prices at the grocery store. Fertilizer is just one part of a farmer's budget, and growers are typically unable to increase crop prices in response to rising operating costs. Some fertilizer prices have come down recently, but experts say it could take weeks or even months before the sector returns to normal. Joe Hernandez, NPR News.
5: U.S. employers pulled back on hiring last month and added only 57,000 jobs, less than half the previous month's total, and assigned companies still have a cautious economic outlook. This is NPR. New Jersey is set to charge companies whose workers are on Medicaid. California's lawmakers are calling on their state to do the same thing next year. It's an idea that other states are considering, as new federal policies mean fewer people have coverage and states have to foot more of the bill when they do. The National Weather Service has issued extreme heat warnings for much of the central and northeastern United States. The dangerous high temperatures are likely to last through the Independence Day weekend. As NPR's Ritu Chatterjee reports, extreme heat is a risk not just to physical health, but also people's mental health.
10: People with pre-existing mental health conditions are the most vulnerable to the mental health impacts of extreme heat. Studies show that as summer temperatures rise, so do number of visits to emergency departments for mental health conditions. Amruta Nori Sarma is an environmental health researcher at Harvard University.
11: We looked at things like mood disorders, anxiety and stress disorders, schizophrenia, self-harm, substance use disorders. And we saw similar increases in the rates of emergency department visits across these different causes.
10: Experts advise people with mental health issues to try and stay in cool places and talk with their doctors about their risks. Ritu Chatterjee, NPR News.
5: Prosecutors say a man who scaled the Empire State Building's antenna with his girlfriend and unfurled a banner about love yesterday told police they wanted to do something special for their engagement. The couple was arraigned on felony reckless endangerment, burglary, and other charges today. Angela Nicolau and Ivan Birkas were the subjects of a 2024 Netflix documentary called Skywalkers, A Love Story. This is NPR News from Washington.
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3: This is On Point. I'm Meghna Chakrabarty. In 1824, 15-year-old Louis Braille invented a new alphabet. He was 3 years old when he'd injured one of his eyes with a leather working awl, and he had lost his sight completely by the time he was five. At 10, Braille received a scholarship to the National Institute for Blind Children in France, and it was there where he invented his new alphabet.
17: Braille is based upon a grid of dots small enough to fit under the tip of your finger. These dots are numbered 1 through 6, and when raised in different combinations, represent different letters, numbers, and punctuation marks.
3: This new technology allowed him and visually impaired people world over to read. In 1916, at Bell Labs, Harvey Fletcher helped build the Western Electric Hearing Aid, the first functional electronic hearing aid. Then in 1939, Bell Labs was at it again, this time finding ways to help people speak. Homer Dudley began demonstrating the voder, the world's first electronic device that could generate continuous human speech. Remember, this is 1939, and there's a radio report from the time that captured an operator using the device to sing Auld Lang Syne.

0: Wow, it's really something. Well, less than 100 years later, assistive technology for the voice took another huge step forward. In 2018, Virginia Democrat Jennifer Wexton successfully unseated Republican Representative Barbara Comstock. And in her election night victory speech, Wexton lovingly looked at her children who were on stage with her.
1: I know it's hard having me for a mom. That's exactly right. But I do this for you. I do this for you because I want to make a better world for you and a better future for you. And I love you guys so much.
0: Now, we decided to play that because Wexton was just 50 years old at the time she gave that victory speech. It was barely 5 years later, in 2023, that Representative Wexton received a devastating diagnosis. She was diagnosed with progressive supranuclear palsy. That's a neurodegenerative disease that causes slowing of muscle movements, tremors, balance and memory changes, and difficulty speaking, which you can hear, or you could hear, when she announced her diagnosis to constituents in April of 2023.
2: Treatment process is one that involves time and commitment, so you're going to see me have some good days, some days that are not so good. But I want you to know this. My head and my heart are 100% committed to serving the people of Virginia. I'm not going to let Parkinson stop me from being me.
0: Just a year later, Representative Wexton could not speak at all and needed a text-to-speech app to make herself heard on the House floor. Here she is in May of 2024.
3: Thank you, Madam Speaker. As you may know, last year I was diagnosed with progressive supranuclear palsy, or PSP. It's basically Parkinson's on steroids, and I don't recommend it. It's affected my ability to speak, so I'm using this text-to-speech app to make it easier for you and our colleagues to hear and understand me.
0: But of course, that text-to-speech app allowed House members to understand her, but it didn't sound anything like Wexton. So while she had her audible words, the representative had still lost her voice. That is, until an AI company found a way to give it back.
4: I used to be one of those people who hated the sound of my voice. When my ads came on TV, I would cringe and change the channel. But you truly don't know what you've got till it's gone, because hearing the new AI of my old voice for the first time was music to my ears. It was the most beautiful thing I had ever heard, and I cried tears of joy. I'm not going to sugarcoat the difficulties that I...
0: That is Representative Wexton speaking with an AI-generated voice. Her voice. A company called 11 Labs used Wexton's speeches and recordings before she received her diagnosis to generate a clone of her actual voice. And you heard her speak there in July of 2024. She still needs to input text into a device, but what comes out is her voice, as she sounded before her diagnosis. Now, Wexton ultimately decided not to run for re-election. And she used the AI technology, likely a historic moment, the first time anyone has delivered AI-assisted remarks on the House floor, and she did that in her final speech to her congressional colleagues last December.
4: This has been a journey which has been so challenging, yet one which I am proud to have stood strong in and done my part to give hope and comfort to others facing similar battles. Our disabilities and our health struggles do not define who we are, and I feel more strongly than ever that it is so important to share that truth with the world. To my family, Team Wexton, and all the people of Virginia 10, thank you. I hope I've made you proud.
0: And by the way, we should note that Representative Wexton there, her voice might sound a little tinny because it is still coming through a device, and that device then is being picked up by the microphone at the podium on the House floor. Now, Representative Wexton's voice is just one of the recent and profound breakthroughs in AI-driven assistive technology. There are also now programs to help visually impaired people navigate highly complex spaces with incredible accuracy. In terms of prosthetics, bionic limbs have become so advanced that there are reports of people even forgetting that they're prosthetics at all. So today, you know, we do a lot of AI coverage on this show because it is profoundly changing just about everything about civilization and oftentimes in concerning ways. But today we are going to talk about one case in which AI is changing people's lives for the better. And Kyle Keene joins us. He's senior lecturer in assistive technologies at the School of Computer Science at the University of Bristol in England. And that's where he joins us from Bristol, UK. Kyle Keene, welcome to On Point.
5: Thank you so much for having me, Meghna.
0: Kyle, I was wondering if you could start off by telling us a little bit about the fact that you are not only developing these new assistive technologies, but you are using them yourself as well?
5: I am, yes. So I am myself blind. I have a degenerative retinal condition, so the back of the eye that processes light and then sends a signal up to the brain. My particular retina is very dynamically changing over the course of my life, which means I've had to adapt my career many, many, many, many times to adjust for a constantly changing sensory experience of the world.
0: Interesting. Can you tell me a little bit more, Kyle? Because I understand that you weren't born with this loss of sight, right? It has happened over time. And at what point did it become where you were sort of, I guess, really functionally blind? How old were you?
5: The first time it was really affecting me in a way that I profoundly noticed was actually in elementary school. And it's a bit of a funny thing. So the answer to the question would typically be, you know, my vision started to change and it affected me, but it was actually, I had a very proactive family and community who had heard about the diagnosis and sprang into action and started to expose me to assistive technologies, like a large magnifier that was installed on my desk in elementary school so I could look at textbooks. I actually don't know whether my vision was affecting me at that point because my social infrastructure had

0: technology. So what other kinds of technologies have you used over the years?
1: I was very much reliant on eyeglasses, which are another assistive technology that we don't frequently speak of as an assistive technology because they're incredibly mainstream. We've accepted that a lot of people's vision is variable and correctable, but that correction is due to being able to put a magnifying glass in front of the eye, a lens that focuses light and adapts the vision so that people can see in a similar way. So I was also very much using eyeglasses for the majority of my life and many, many, many other things, including color inversion on my screen to make bright things dark and light things bright and, you know, changing the brightness on the screen. And I really live a lot inside of computer land. And then I nowadays navigate with a white cane everywhere I go. I always have my white cane around to make sure that I understand the world around me.
0: Okay. And so, again, just to help me and all of our listeners truly understand sort of what your vision is in the absence of any of these technologies, like if you weren't, if you were just sitting down, like even having this conversation with me, I don't know if you're using any of these technologies, but what is your vision like right now?
1: Oh, it's a dangerous question, Meghna, honestly.
0: Oh, I'm sorry.
1: it's a big philosophical one. And it's the danger is that I will talk for the next hour about this, but I'm going to try to keep it very, very, very, very short. So, you know, it's hard enough for me to describe my vision, but it's also hard for others to describe their vision. So the way we talk about vision and having a shared experience of the world is often, hey, can you see that thing there? So if, imagine we're standing in front of a car and we both point at the car and we say, can you see the car? And we both say yes. We're going to assume that we're doing that with just our eyes. But there are people who also sense things using sound, for instance, echolocation, to be able to bounce sound off of the car. And then they would also say, yes, of course, I see the car there. So there's a really complex philosophical thing. So I see what you would like me to do there. And unfortunately, I get very philosophical because I think it's an important thing to realize that this, the world that we create together is a shared belief system.
0: Hang on for a second, Kyle. We'll pick up with that thought in just a moment. This is On Point.
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0: You're back with On Point. I'm Meghna Chakrabarty, and Kyle Keene is with us today. He's a senior lecturer in assistive technologies at the School of Computer Science at the University of Bristol in the UK. And Kyle's joining us to talk about how artificial intelligence is really transforming assistive technologies of all kinds. And Kyle, I have to say, I almost laughed with delight, genuine delight, when you challenged me on my question of how do you see? Okay. No, I love being challenged that way because you're exactly right. Like we should be asking ourselves, what do we mean when we say things

0: like see, right? It is actually a philosophical question about the common, let's say, presumptions we have, right, about shared experiences. So I love that. I love that. And it informs a lot of the questions I'm going to ask you a little bit later in the show, kind of the philosophical or even metaphysical ways we have of experiencing the world. But so let me refine my question a little bit. And again, feel free to push back again. But when I, like, okay, let's take your car example. When, if I were to ask you, how are you absorbing information about the car, is it fair to say that the majority of that information is not coming through, say, your optic nerve?
1: Oh, I love the far more specific framing of that question. I'm going to lean into much more, I think, the traditional relatable answer, which is I will describe if I'm standing, let's say, and I'm going to be a bit of a scientist here. So let's say I'm standing across the street, a two-lane street, from a car that's on the other side of the street parked on the sidewalk. If I am looking out in the direction of that car, I am likely to see maybe something that is like a very blurry, distorted, dynamically moving, as if you're on the desert and you're looking over a really hot desert and the wind does all sorts of wiggly, warping things. Mm-hmm. So my vision is constantly doing that. And I would only be able to see maybe one of the tires. And how would I know it's a tire is not that it would look like anything that I ever used to call a tire, but there would be a dark circle raised up above some other blurry colored thing. And then there would be something like what I would call a hubcap, but that's mostly because I'm constantly adapting to how I label whatever it is, this information I'm absorbing through my optic nerve, which I love the way that you phrase this. Whatever this information is, I'm constantly having to adapt and relabel it and say, that's what a hubcap looks like now. It's, you know, I can only stare at that tiny little portion, so none of the rest of the cars in my visual field, the amount of vision some people have would be, they could see, you know, three or four cars parked in front of and three or four cars parked behind this car. I would only see the one wheel.
0: Okay. Now, I really, really appreciate that, because I firmly believe that in order to have a really strong and fair understanding of how any technologies are impacting positively or negatively people, it behooves us all to understand the frame of reference, right? that person has. So thank you for that. Okay, so tell me then a little bit more about how it is that your scholarship and your research, which I believe began in computer science, moved towards this world of AI and assistive technology.
1: Can you help me by telling me how long you want me to talk about this? Because I do get it. I be honest, right?
0: Well, I'll be honest. I keep saying that, like, if I were able to have one of those podcasts that went on for like 3 or 4 hours, I'd be like, let it rip, Kyle. But unfortunately, we don't have that much time. So, like, can you give me, I don't know, the 1 or 2 minute version of how you got into the AI aspect of assistive technology?
1: Thank you. Thank you for helping me focus in, because I do have a broad frame sometimes. So the AI components of assistive tech, the short version is I used to use a lot of very dynamic visual components on a computer. So I was a physicist, actually a computational physicist, and I was doing simulations of quantum systems. And I would do that by modeling the system and then generating these visualizations of the data from the simulation, and then I'd change parameters and I'd watch it dynamically change, and I knew how to label all these phenomenon. And as my vision started to go, I started to test what was available to people who are blind trying to do this. And there was a lot of limits, because a standard computer only has a screen and a speaker to make sound come out of it. And if you don't have the screen anymore, you then rely on that speaker. And the speaker has, you know, some limits. It can produce music, it can produce sounds, it can produce speech. And that is a lot of information that you can generate. But I wasn't quite able to recalibrate myself to extract all of the dynamic information that I was getting out of those visualizations. And so I started to work on spoken interfaces. And as I started to do text generation of these scientific simulations and trying to say, you know, computer, describe to me what's happening in the system, I realized that I needed to do natural language processing. I needed the computer to process my speech, and natural language generation. I needed the computer to speak meaningful, very, very, very scientifically accurate words to me so that I could interpret what was happening. And that was sort of the nexus of realizing, if I'm going to lean into speech and I want to be high precision, scientifically accurate, I'm going to need to find the right way to do that. And so I went and worked at a software company and then started to build programs out in universities, trying to research some of this stuff. And, you know, by a lot of luck, was able to get mentorship along the way and learn a lot about neural networks and artificial intelligence.
0: Okay. So, and I understand that part of this research journey that you took also led you to work for a company, or to help develop technologies that are now in like billions of people's pockets in terms of developing Siri?
1: Well, okay, let me be more humble about the claim. I wrote code that did in fact help Siri speak. I definitely would not claim that I developed Siri, just to be very clear. But Siri had the back end would call out to many different services to answer different types of questions. So this is very relevant even for the moment now, is people can ask phones and computers, you know, countless amounts of different types of questions. Some of those questions are of a very, you know, computable and scientifically accurate type. If I want to convert one currency to another currency using the conversion rate that's happening right now, that's a really specific scientific calculation. If I want to know the distance to the moon divided by the length of the Amazon River, that is a really specific calculation that has a very specific answer. And as I started to push into these domains, it started to just open up worlds of kind of curiosities about how do we actually enable this really accurate thing. And because I was concurrently working to try to help blind people get access to the same information, when spoken interfaces, you know, we used to just chat with these things by typing stuff, and then we spoke to them, and then they would generate visual information. And then at some point they started to speak to us, and I got to take some of the code that I had been writing for blind people to be able to get access to these deep scientific answers and merge that into the back end that was answering a good portion of the quantitative questions that Apple Siri was sending to Wolfram Alpha.
0: I'm going to admit, Kyle, that I've got my iPhone at the table here and I'm eyeing it. I never use Siri, but I'm so tempted to actually ask Siri, what is the distance to the moon divided by the length of the Amazon River? I'll save that for after the show. Okay. So give me some examples that you think that would, you know, be good for us as a general audience to understand of like what AI, whether it's an LLM or some other kind of AI system or model, what it's allowed you or other developers to do in terms of specific kinds of assistive technology.
1: Right. So moving into the assistive technology domain, I is it okay if I just light speed warp ahead to thinking almost kind of bleeding edge technology and what I want to build?
0: I was about to say yes, but how about do that second? Because first, okay. Are there specific examples that you would turn to now and say, hey, look, this is what we can do right now?
1: Okay, it's yes, yeah, that is definitely the case. So right now, if I turn on ChatGPT and I turn on the video mode, it will have a video showing through my camera everything that's around me, and I can ask it questions. This is something that wasn't necessarily built as an assistive technology for blind people, although it happens to have incredible utility, because now if I happen to drop something, I can turn this on, point my phone in that direction, and ask the system, hey, do you see an iPhone on the ground over there or something like this. And if it's a recognizable object, it will be able to describe what's around and maybe even answer some questions about it. So that is now a thing. There are certainly other assistive technologies, but as far as I'm concerned, that is one that has hit the market. It is now widestream available, and I think makes a massive impact in the lives of people who are blind and low vision like myself, as well as many, many, many other people can use these systems. If you're traveling and you're in an unfamiliar place, you can ask a question. That's just an information access issue. We just happen to have a bunch of different use cases that blind people can now benefit from as well.
0: Okay. So that's a really compelling example. And we started the show with the example of how speech generation for people who have lost the ability to speak, you know, with their own physical voices has come so far. What about, I'm focusing on the senses here for a second, but what about hearing? Is AI being used to develop new technologies for hearing?
1: It is certainly. It's a harder domain. So we are doing things like noise canceling headphones, let's say. It's not harder. It's just a little harder to describe because it's not so relatable every day, I think. But I in a noise canceling headphone, it used to just be a frequency filter that would remove certain types of things that were coming in to a microphone. It would cancel those out before sending the signal to the ear. And now they can apply very sophisticated things like boost the natural human speech in the world around me. That is not just a mathematical operation that one can do by some type of a frequency filter. That can now be accomplished by neural networks and artificial intelligence on devices that can allow people to filter out the background noise in a cafe and hear the person who's speaking to them better, because it's actually selecting out the human speech in order to help filter it for the person to hear better.
0: Gosh, I would want that right now. And technically speaking, when I go to the doctor, they don't tell me yet that there's anything out of the ordinary with my hearing, which makes me wonder, actually. I mean, Kyle, we've been framing this in terms of assistive technologies that could help people in various disability communities. But what you're describing is technology, I mean, that it has the potential of changing everybody's lives, right? It has the possibility of resetting what we all see, whether we're in a disability community or not, as you know, the kind of ways that we want to interact and engage with the world.
1: Absolutely. Thank you for framing it and driving it there, because this is a really important thing. So I'll sort of call it out in two ways. One is we sometimes frame situational disabilities. So that is a moment in which your hands are full and you want to be able to get through a door that has a, you know, impossible to grip doorknob. So now you may not think of yourself as, you know, traditionally and permanently disabled, but because you're in a situation in which you can't engage with the world, you are now situationally disabled. So that's one place where frequently context does matter, and we get put into situations where if the situation was different, we may be able to accomplish a task, but the circumstances have made it difficult. And a second framing of this is, If you and I think about what we are capable of doing, we can do all sorts of things. And I kind of like the, you know, the world record model of this. So if you think about everybody who's ever accomplished a world record, and could I do that? No. Like I do believe we can do a lot more than we think we can, but I genuinely don't think I could beat every single world record that's on file. And that's because humanity as a collective is capable of immense things. And sometimes I want to do stuff that is, you know, in that direction. And it's not something that I may be presently yet naturally gifted at, but technology may be able to help boost my performance and help me to accomplish a particular activity. And sometimes that is, you know, everyone can relate to that. You know, if we want to strive to do things that are beyond what we can currently do, which hopefully lots of us do, you know, technology can empower that and can allow us to do that. And that is just a technology that happens to be assistive, And I think that's a certain type of technology we should be advocating for in the world. And also not forgetting that an assistive technology can be something very specific for a person with a very explicit disability.
0: Yes, no, totally agreed. And in fact, the way you just described it, that gets us to a place that I want to talk about with you in a few minutes about sort of the ethical questions that go along with these incredible advances in AI-driven assistive technology. But we have about a minute here before our next break. So I'll give you a minute to start with your bleeding edge technologies that you wanted to talk about.
1: Oh, how can I tease the thing? I'm going to go with the word spatial. So spatial reasoning. There's advanced capabilities that humans have, and we've been, you know, psychologists have been doing an incredible job and educators have been doing an incredible job putting down records of people's ability to do things and figuring out curriculums to help them do that. One particular capability is spatial reasoning. And some of us have it to different degrees than others. But if I say, is the car across the street that we were talking about, is it to the left or the right from your vantage point of the blue car? We don't actually have any cars we're looking at right now, but that is it to the left or the right question becomes a spatial reasoning task. And if you say, you know, if I rotated that car upside down, would it look like this or like this? If I set it on its nose or if I set it on its back, which of those means that it's rotated upside down? These are questions of spatial reasoning. And I really want to help AI understand these things.
0: Yeah. Okay, Kyle, hang on for a second, because when we come back, I'm going to ask you why. What does that allow us to do? So we'll be back in just a moment. This is On Point.
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0: You're back with On Point. I'm Meghna Chakrabarty, and Kyle Keene joins us today. He is senior lecturer in assistive technologies at the School of Computer Science at the University of Bristol. And Kyle is talking us through how artificial intelligence systems and models are really pushing the edge of what assistive technologies can do. And Kyle, I have to say, I was a little stumped as to why spatial awareness, right, and understanding if a particular object in our fictional, in our hypothetical example, is to the left or to the right of a car that then is, you know, rotating in space. Why is that important? What would it allow us to do?
1: Absolutely, and I have a surprisingly simple use case that this gets, this comes from, which is I like to use phones when I get confused. I use cameras to help navigate me around the world, and so every once in a while, if I want to do route planning, and I can take a photo and I can say, hey, I want to get to, you know, this fabric store on the other side of the street. And it says, okay, walk, you know, to the blue car. And I can't see blue. And I have to say, okay, is that to the left or the right of the giant truck that I hear? And if it tells me the wrong thing, I'm going to head off in the wrong direction. So I need the systems to be able to report out with really specific and accurate information the directionality of things so that I can orient myself relative to the information that it's building. Because that AI system, when it tells me information, is helping me build a model of the world that I'm going to interact with. And so if it's giving me unreliable information, then I'm going to take very, you know, actions that may have consequences.
0: Okay, so that is really interesting, because then that brings us to one of the questions of, I don't know if I'd call it the limitations of AI, but maybe sort of an inherent challenge in the technology itself. For example, we were looking around at what other people within various communities were talking about in terms of AI and assistive technology. And there's a company out there, which I'm sure you know about, called Fable, right? And I think they are... They're an accessibility testing platform that's developed by people with disabilities. And someone from that company had said that a major challenge with AI is that artificially intelligent systems, in their words, have no concept whatsoever of accessibility, of disability, or needs that differ. And I raise that because you just said, like, in our hypothetical use case, that if the system then spits out to you, go to the left of the blue car, but blue isn't something that's of useful information to you. I mean, is that a description of one of the inherent challenges within how AI systems themselves are processing information about the world?
1: I'm going to do a two-prong thing. One is to give a mild shout to some of the companies, the mainstream AI companies that are working with companies to ensure that their AIs are actually situationally aware and able to compensate for people's varying needs. So there are, you know, I've done tests with this video mode of ChatGPT. If I say, you know, help me get out of this room, sometimes it'll say, walk towards the exit sign. And I'll have to say, oh, yeah, sorry, you've forgotten that I'm blind. Can you please give me non-visual cues? And it'll say, oh, yes, of course. Walk over to your left. You're going to hit a wall and then follow the wall and you will find a doorway. That is the exit door. So these systems are actually quite capable of learning how to differentiate different needs. They need a little bit of context sometimes, but they're, you know, technologically capable and are already exhibiting capabilities of adaptability and personalization. So just to give a shout out to the main companies that are actually adding that in and putting a lot of effort to do so. And then the second bit, sorry, can you remind me of the question? I got a little bit distracted by wanting to defend the fact that AI, capabilities, right? So
0: yeah.
1: So you know, we have to choose what capabilities our systems have, and we have to benchmark them and ensure that they're prioritized. If you're building a massive technology that should be able to do, you know, anything, it should answer any question about any photo that has ever been taken, which at this point, as we're wearing cameras around, is going to be essentially every possible photo you could imagine on Earth, and every possible question about every possible photo from every vantage point on Earth. This is a massive piece of technology. Mm-hmm. If you were to actually try to write out every one of those questions and make sure that your system could answer every one of those questions, you would never get done running the test. You would never get done training the system. So this is one of the promises of artificial intelligence, is that you can have a subset of tasks that the system is capable of, that you benchmark it on, and it, you know, by some level of greater than the sum of its parts, can start to do unexpected stuff. And so that is the intelligence, in my opinion, of these systems, is you don't have to tell it every single thing it needs to do. You need to tell it, if you do these, you know, and maybe it's a lot, if you do these 37 million things, then it turns out that you can actually do 475 billion things. You know, the orders of magnitude of these things can be huge. But we still have to pick a really strategic subset to ensure that it can you know, generalize out and do many unpredictable, fantastic things.
0: Okay. So, you know what? This really takes us straight into what we should embrace with... Sorry, I can't. I'm having trouble putting sentences together today. help me. Someone needs to give me a technology to do my job better. But this takes us straight to some of the ethical concerns that come with all advances in AI technology. And I don't think assistive technology is at all immune to this. Because, you know, for example, you were talking about how... essentially, we don't need to solve every problem in order to have a tool be useful. But at the same time, like using AI, problems, depending on the inputs put into the AI, problems can be not just solved more quickly, but they can also be scaled up almost instantaneously as well. Over on Twitter/X, Elon Musk didn't like what their AI was doing, Grok, and so he like had it look at different information. All of a sudden, Grok is spitting out wildly anti-Semitic stuff, even calling itself Mecha Hitler. And so that was an almost instantaneous tone and content change in a large language model that's reaching billions of people based on a couple of tweaks that one guy wanted to make. And that might sound like an outlandish example, Kyle, but I think it actually is apropos because in the assistive space, I mean, we ought to be a million times more sensitive to potential errors like that. I mean, how do we prevent that from happening? Right, bad things right, getting right. bad fast.
1: Yeah, yeah. And there is, you know, it can be even more high stakes. So if I'm using, you know, I have to make a decision whether I'm to develop my own human capabilities or whether I'm to rely on technology. I have one of my best friends is Lindsay Yazzolino, who absolutely helped me adapt to vision loss and to kind of very functionally transition into blindness. And we used to have this great game, which was called Bats versus Bots. And it would be the moment where we arrive at a new thing that I need to achieve. And I was so technologically reliant on these systems. And she would always kind of very playfully in an incredibly loving way say, all right, how about we try bats versus bots? I'm just going to go do it as a human and let's see who gets it done first. And she would frequently win. And every once in a while, I would be able to win the game because my technology, my bot did something really incredible. And she'd say, okay, yeah, that was pretty cool. And then lo and behold, the next time we play the game in that same scenario, my bot wouldn't do the same thing. And then it becomes this terrifying moment of now I'm not only worrying about capability, but I'm depending on this thing as I'm trying to develop my approach and ability to move into the world. And if I'm reliant on a technology and it's not actually going to be stably held as a priority inside of a company that I'm relying on to use their technology, they can take that feature away at any moment. That's not right. just an inconvenience sometimes. That is, you know, can be life or death if I'm out on the road and somebody suddenly switches off a capability that I've used to travel the world. And I do travel quite a bit and I use lots of technology to do it. The reason I have so much technology is because I have backups upon backups of different types of adaptations that will allow me to get out of any given scenario because I don't feel I can rely on anything except my own, you know, my own training as a human and knowing that I can recover from different scenarios. Another incredible friend who's helped me along the way is Daniel Kish, who teaches echolocation. He's taught me discover and recover is key and make sure that you have contingency plans. So it is a really life or death situation, and it becomes really high priority if you think about the children who are needing to be trained up. And I go through this really intensely when I have collaborators, and I you know, I'm incredibly blessed to be working with a lot of local schools for the blind, and it's because their teachers know that I will not do something until I trust that that system is going to be reliable for the rest of that child's life, because that's a huge ask of a teacher to set their child down a path using something that they might not be able to rely on in you know, one year, 10 years, 20 years. It's hard to plan out some of those timelines.
0: Yeah, no, I really appreciate that example, because these are exactly the issues that that we all need to be grappling with regarding AI. But then, as you said, there are life and death issues when it comes to accessibility. The child example fascinates me, because I also think similar things apply on the other end of life, right, regarding how assistive technologies can help elderly people. And to that end, just listen along with me to Tenzin Wangmo, who's a senior researcher at the Institute for Biomedical Ethics at the University of Basel. Her work focuses on gerontology and tech. And she says that data collection is actually one of her largest concerns when it comes to AI and assistive tech. Things like monitoring programs that might collect data in order to keep someone safe, but that data might be shared in ways that users don't necessarily understand.
8: Do I want to share the data? Who do I want to share the data? My privacy is in many ways not respected, right? You know, my children may want my information, but do they need my information? Do I want to share it, and how much I want to share it?
0: For example, what about devices aimed at helping people with mobility? And here's a hypothetical that she gave us, one that's based on actual concerns of people she's interviewed for her research.
8: A cane, as long as you don't put AI in it, and I haven't seen a cane with an AI, but I'm sure somebody would have it in the future, right? A cane helps you with walking, right? But then if you have a cane that has AI, it would tell your child or your caregiver where you are walking, who you are seeing, and all the other information which an older person may or may not want to share, right? May feel embarrassed to share or may find it too intrusive.
0: So this raises the issue of privacy, which comes along with any technology and especially AI, because she says if your device has any kind of AI component to it, you are never truly alone.
8: Would an older person who probably may have dementia, would they be able to differentiate that it is a robot and not a human person, or it is not my child? But if we personalize the robot to talk like the child, so we are looking into all of these issues of, can we personalize the robot? But then I ask questions in my research to older persons saying, okay, imagine if we have a robot that looks like a human robot, humanoid robot, and maybe speaks to you like your child or anybody that you, you know, prefer, your friend or somebody. How would you feel about it?
0: Now, many of these questions obviously do not have clear answers. And sometimes the needs of people with disabilities may not align perfectly with the supervisory needs of their caregivers. And data collection is, in fact, necessary for assistive technology to work, but she's concerned that users still lack control over what happens to that data.
8: I'm also thinking these ethical issues would change in the future. What we find important may not be important later for all generations. At the same time, each context would have their own specific issues that comes out that we probably would not know at the moment, because all these technologies are new, they are becoming more intelligent, and they might become more sophisticated that we just don't know how to tackle all these issues.
0: So that's Tenzin Wangmo, senior researcher at the Institute for Biomedical Ethics at the University of Basel. Kyle, we've only got a couple of minutes left, and there are two questions I want to ask you. First of all, I'd just love to hear your response to some of the concerns that Tenzin, the ethical concerns that she's raising there.
1: Yeah, they're fundamental, essential. We need to grapple with them. If I am to say anything, it's to add on the extra context of privacy and social stigma become a real issue. Mm. So if I'm walking around with a camera in order to help me do things in the world, I am often butting up against other people's sense of a desire for privacy. And then there's this really complicated situation where the thing that helps me is actually not only kind of perhaps, you know, using my data or having issues with my own privacy, it's actually infringing on others. And these are really big and important questions that we need to discuss. I don't have any answers for them other than I'm really glad that they're being raised and considered.
0: So then my last question is, and sadly we only have a minute, this also seems to be an opportunity for members of various disability communities to actually be at the forefront of coming up with ethical frameworks for the uses of the of these technologies, don't you think?
1: I did, yes, just absolutely 100%. If I can do one little shout out, there is a company that does, I will leave them anonymous as not to accidentally advertise, but they're doing really ethical research practices. They offer people the service for free in exchange for having that data be part of an AI training algorithm. And yeah. They're doing that as an opt-in with the ability to opt out within 72 hours. So if you're in fact giving your data over, you should have complete control over that. So I want to just shout out for people to push back on the research methodologies.
0: Yeah. Well, Kyle, this hour has absolutely raced by. I can't thank you enough. Kyle Keene, Senior Lecturer at the University of Bristol, thank you so much. This is On Point.

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3: That second sentence of the Declaration, that all men are created equal, is the second most important sentence in the English language. 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
7: From WHYY in Philadelphia, this is Fresh Air. I'm Tanya Mosley in Los Angeles. Today, romance novelist Kennedy Ryan. She fell for the genre in middle school. Her preacher mother did not approve. She read them anyway and hid the evidence.
8: Hundreds of romance novels, like, hidden at the back of my closet behind clothes. And it was, like, literally in my 30s when I was like, you know when you told me to stop reading romance novels? I didn't.
7: She's the first Black author to win the Rita, romance's highest honor. Her characters are the people romance is often left at the margins. Black and Indigenous, queer women, people living with disabilities, navigating ambition, caregiving, and grief. Also, David Bianculli reviews Scottish-born comedian Craig Ferguson's new documentary series, American on Purpose. First News.
9: Live from NPR News, I'm Giles Snyder. Rescuers in Venezuela have pulled a 43-year-old survivor from the rubble of a shopping mall leveled by last week's back-to-back earthquakes. Hernan Alberto Gilflores worked as a night shift security guard at the mall. Officials say crews initially made contact with him over the weekend, and he was carried out on a stretcher today. It was disclosed this week that President Trump made over $1 billion from crypto businesses last year. Those investments have worked out well for the president, but as NPR's Rafael Nam reports, many investors in those ventures have lost a lot of money.
10: When it comes to cryptocurrencies, Trump has followed a plan similar to the ones he has used during most of his business career. He earns a lot of money, but is careful to protect himself and his family from any downsides. Take a meme coin he launched, or essentially a cryptocurrency based on things like memes or even cartoons. Trump doesn't own the meme coin, he just licenses his name. That earned him over $600 million. The coin itself, though, it has crashed from over $70 at its peak to about a dollar today, leading to big losses for investors. Rafael Nam, NPR News.
9: Kentucky Republican Senator Mitch McConnell remains hospitalized. McConnell first admitted more than 2 weeks ago. NPR's Eric McDaniel has more on a statement from McConnell's office.
11: The statement says, quote, the senator continues to improve and is working closely with his staff on Kentucky and Senate matters while the Senate is out of session, end quote. At 84, McConnell regularly moves about the Capitol in a wheelchair. In 2023, McConnell froze and appeared unable to speak for nearly 30 seconds during his weekly press conference as majority leader. He's also suffered a series of falls, including one that resulted in a concussion and nearly six-week absence. The senator announced in 2024 he'd step down from leadership, and in 2025 that he'd not seek another six-year term in office. After more than four decades, McConnell's time in Congress is set to conclude at the end of this year. Eric McDaniel, NPR News, Washington.
9: On the economy, job growth slowed sharply last month. U.S. employers added just 57,000 jobs in June. NPR's Scott Horsley reports that's less than half as many as the month before.
12: After several months of relatively strong job growth, the pace of hiring slowed in June. Healthcare continued to add workers, but not in great numbers, and leisure and hospitality saw a net loss of jobs. Revised figures also show that hiring was weaker than initially reported in April and May, with a combined downgrade of 74,000 jobs. The unemployment rate dipped last month to 4.2%, but only because more than 700,000 people dropped out of the workforce. For people who are working, average wages were up 3.5% from a year ago, but that's likely not enough to keep pace with inflation. Prices have been climbing at an annual rate of more than 4%. Scott Horsley, NPR News, Washington.
9: This is NPR. Members of a breakaway traditionalist Catholic group are accusing Pope Leo of failing to hear their concerns. The group, known as the Society of Pius X, says it will carry on and remain focused on preserving church traditions. Following tensions for decades, the Vatican declared Thursday that the group formally broke with Rome when it consecrated four new bishops without Pope Leo's consent. NASA has again delayed a mission to keep the Swift Observatory from burning up in the Earth's atmosphere. NPR's Ari Daniel reports on what's holding things up.
13: For more than two decades, the Swift Observatory has been chronicling some of the most violent explosions to have occurred in our universe since the Big Bang, to try to understand what causes them. But it's losing altitude, falling towards the Earth, and now it's in danger of being torn apart by our atmosphere. That's why NASA wants to launch a special robotic spacecraft to latch onto the observatory and push it into a higher orbit. There have been weather delays. And then, today, after the aircraft carrying the spacecraft took off from the Marshall Islands, a technical issue kept the team from deploying the rocket. NASA plans to arrange a new launch date after examining what happened. Ari Daniel, NPR News.
9: At the World Cup, a dramatic comeback win for Portugal. Portugal's Gonçalo Ramos scored a winner in stoppage time to beat Croatia 2-1 and move into the round of 16. Portugal will next face Spain, which advanced earlier Thursday after beating Austria 3-0. I'm Giles Snyder. This is NPR News.
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0: This is Fresh Air. Today I'm talking with romance novelist Kennedy Ryan. She's the first Black author to win the RITA, the romance's highest honor, and she's published more than 20 novels in a little over a decade. She came to fiction after careers in journalism and autism advocacy, and she's known for love stories that center the people the genre has often left out. Her best-selling novel, Before I Let Go, is being adapted for Peacock. Her latest, Score, follows two former college sweethearts reunited while making a film about the Harlem Renaissance. Your latest novel, Score, it follows two former college sweethearts who broke up badly a decade before, and they're kind of thrown back together, making a film about the Harlem Renaissance. And Verity is the main woman character, and she's a screenwriter. She also has bipolar disorder, and I don't think I've ever read a book about love and desire from the point of view of a person with a mental illness. How did you come to decide to give your character this type of backstory?
1: I am interested in writing the stories of people who don't typically see themselves at the center of cultural narrative. And, you know, what I mean by that is usually it's not the, you know, usually the it has been the Black girl, the fat girl, the sick girl, the disabled girl. She was the sidekick. She was a secondary or a tertiary character, but she certainly wasn't at the very center. And she wasn't the one who was getting the happily ever after. And I want to take those identities and those experiences and those communities that have been on the periphery of cultural narrative and set them firmly at the center. This is the

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5: This is Fresh Air. I'm Tanya Mosley, and my guest today is romance novelist Kennedy Ryan. She's the first Black author to win the RITA, romance's highest honor. And she's published more than 20 novels in just over a decade. She came to fiction after careers in journalism and autism advocacy, and she's known for love stories that center the people the genre often leaves out. Her best-selling novel, Before I Let Go, is being adapted for Peacock. And her latest, Score, follows two former college sweethearts reunited while making a film about the Harlem Renaissance. I want to talk a little bit about the stories within the stories, because in this book, as I mentioned, it's about two former college sweethearts who are reunited while working on a film about the Harlem Renaissance. They aren't living in the Renaissance, but they're making a movie about it. And this isn't the first time that you have actually gone to that time period. Your novel Real lives there, too. What is it about that period that that you like going back to, that pulls you there?
6: Yeah, I think I, like so many, am fascinated by the Harlem Renaissance. I think that it's probably like one of the greatest concentrations of American art, and specifically Black American art, in history, and just how it really like was incredibly exported and it impacted literally the entire world and all culture, you know, jazz and also the blues and our art and our writing and all of the great figures who came out of it, Baldwin and Zora Neale Hurston, and, you know, all of these incredible writers who emerged during that time period. For me, as a writer and as a creative, it's the most, probably the most fascinating artistic era for me in history. And, you know, this, it's kind of like a movie inside of that story. And I honestly thought about, it's Desi Blue is the fictional character. You know, she's a fictional historical character.
5: Although she feels very real, like she might be based on someone real.
6: Yes. Well, you know, and she is based on kind of an amalgamation of people like Ma Rainey and Billie Holiday and performers from that era. It's kind of an amalgamation of all of these. Her queerness, she's bisexual, is a reflection of that. Her grit, you know, her talent, her experience, some of the things that I document in Real actually are things that I read about these women experiencing in real life, you know, fictionalizing those things to make it feel even more authentic. I'm always amazed that people are like, I'm Googling Desi Blue and I cannot find her. And
5: because they think she's real.
6: Yes,
5: but also
6: yes.
5: Because you do have people who are real in your book.
6: Yes,
5: sometimes.
6: Yes,
5: so
6: yes.
5: I can see how that works. Well, how do you make the decision to say, I'm going to make this character fictional and I'm going to drop in this real person?
6: Yeah, I think that having a fictional character like Desi Blue rub up against like real who would have been that character's contemporaries, it makes it feel more real. And it also gives me the opportunity to share and educate the audience about a lot of characters, like real life people whose contributions in their art may have been lost or may have been buried or may have been forgotten. You know, in Score, we're talking about Gladys Bentley. You know, they go to a club and she is performing in Harlem in her white tuxedo and her white top hat and her close cut, you know, hair. And she's presenting very masculine, but she's a woman. And she is in real life an LGBTQ plus pioneer, you know, a trailblazer. So to have someone like that in the book, it is a reflection of what was actually going on in that time. And it makes it feel more real and more grounded in reality.
7: I want to talk a little bit about your research, your journalistic approach to your research, and also a little bit about the choices you make and the stories that you become fascinated in and end up writing about. Back in 2019, you wrote The Kingmaker, which was about an Indigenous activist fighting a pipeline, and it's a romance novel too, as well. And as part of your writing process, you spent 4 months interviewing Native American women, I think 10 of them.
6: Yeah.
7: What was the spark that made you want to live inside of that world?
6: I saw a documentary, and I can't remember the name of the documentary now, but it was a documentary about the pipeline protest that we saw, you know, I don't know, 2015, 2016, like somewhere around there. But it was that it was a documentary about all of the pipeline protest. And I just it kind of sparked something in me wanting to explore that world. And I was very hesitant. You know, I had to really assess if that was a story that I felt like I should tell or that I could tell. And I set certain kind of like expectations for myself. Like, these are the things you have to do if you're going to write this story. Because I have seen people who are not Black women write Black women's stories. And sometimes I'm like, oh, maybe you shouldn't have done that, you know? And I didn't want that. And I also didn't want to take up space that was someone else's if I didn't feel like I could do this story justice. And I saw a lot of common ground between what Indigenous women in this country navigate and what Black women in this country navigate. But before I wrote that, I have seen a lot of harmful representation of Indigenous people written by people who are not Indigenous. And so I had to really interrogate that for myself before I wrote that book. And I found a lot of people that I wanted to talk to. And there were some of them who were like, I'm not sure that I want to talk to you, because the last time I talked to somebody, they wrote a really bad book or they wrote a really bad article. And one of them even said to me, I will talk to you if you read these books. And she gave me like 3 books to read. And I read them all. And then I came back to her and I was like, are you ready to talk? And she said, you read them? And I said, well, yeah, that's kind of my job.
7: Our guest today is writer Kennedy Ryan. We'll be right back after a short break. I'm Tanya Mosley, and this is Fresh Air.

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1: This is Fresh Air. Today I'm talking with romance novelist Kennedy Ryan. I want to go back to your childhood for a moment. You growing up in a small town of North Carolina. When you say small, how small are we talking?
2: It was so small that like it had a phone number for one town. We had a P.O. box, no, a route. We had a route for our mailing address. And I went to school for another town. Like it was in between small towns.
1: Honestly, and how it was far just, from the biggest town? What was the biggest town?
2: Oh, the biggest town would be like Durham, and it was probably 40 minutes or so to get there. Basically, this is a strip of land that my grandfather owned. And like as far as the eye could see, it was just farmland that he owned. And he sold off all of these plots of land to put his kids, I think it's 12 of them. My dad will kill me because I get it wrong. But put all of his kids through college. And he only kept, he kept a plot of land for each of them. And that was our community. So you're talking about basically a community of my family, and then on the outskirts of that, people who bought the land that my family owned. It's my uncle living to the left, and it's my uncle living to the right, and it's my uncle, you know, living in front of me who's raising hogs, and on a Christmas morning brings us a little white cheesecloth bag with slaughtered, you know, sausage. It is, you know, it's pear and peach trees in my backyard. It's, you know, a grapevine. It's cherry trees. It's a garden. My dad coming straight home from work, going straight to like pull collard greens and string beans. I am a country girl, you know.
1: Through and through. It sounds
2: like
1: it.
2: Through and through. Through and through. Yes.
1: Your dad was also a college administrator.
2: Yeah.
1: For several HBCUs, historically black colleges. It's interesting because they feature prominently in many of your books. They're often right. HBCUs are there. Mm-hmm. He was an academic and your mother a preacher.
2: Yes. Yes. Well, I mean, and my mom had a full-time job. She was, you know, she was a dental hygienist, but she also was a preacher. And then later on, that's what she did full-time. But now they're both preachers. Now they have a church together. But I grew up, my dad is such a huge part of why I love language. He has two master's degrees and a doctorate, but my mom is the one who really fostered my love of reading. Because she's a big reader, and I'm the classic, you know, before we had screens, I'm, you know, with the flashlight under the covers, reading well into the night. So they're amazing. They're a huge shaping force.
1: That famous story that you tell all the time is about your mother saying, "Oh no, you cannot read these types of novels." But do you remember what you were reading and what she caught you reading?
2: You know, and it wasn't even a caught because I didn't know that she would object. I don't remember the specific title, but it was a historical romance, you know, and it's got like a woman on the cover with her breasts spilling over the bodice and, you know, a half naked man. And I'm like, look, Mom, you know, I was just like, I love this. And my mother
1: and
2: was...
1: And back in the day, they used to have them along the grocery store checkout.
2: Yes. Yes, absolutely. And I was at the library was like one of my favorite places in the world. And it's not like it was this expansive library and it was this huge selection, but I loved it. You know, it's where I first read Jane Eyre. It's where I first read, you know, all of the classics and Toni Morrison. And, you know, like that's where I kind of discovered my love for language and for reading. And then one day I was like, I think I was in the eighth grade. and one of my classmates handed me one of the like historical romances. That's how I came into it, was she handed it to me because she loved it. And I took it home and started reading them. And I didn't even think to like hide it from my mom. I told her about it, or she saw me with it, and she was horrified, you know? And then she was like, you are not allowed to read them. You know, with distance from it, I understand why she was monitoring what I, what I ingested. I completely understand that, because we now have parental controls and all of those things. But as an eighth grader, you're just like, I'm going to do what I want to do. I'm going to sneak around and do it if you tell me that I can't do it. So, but it's a funny story for us now, because I did not tell her until I was in my 30s that I had hidden all those romance novels from her. She thought I had stopped reading them. So
1: because after she told you to stop, you continued, and then just collected them. So many that you kind of had a little stockpile in your closet.
2: Oh, yeah.
1: Or something
2: in my
1: like
2: closet.
1: That.
2: Oh, yeah. Hundreds and hundreds of romance novels, like hidden at the back of my closet behind clothes. And it was like literally in my 30s when I was like, you know, when you told me to stop reading romance novels, I didn't. You know,
1: I want to go to a very, very important pivotal moment in your life that really changed things for you. It was before you started writing fiction. Your son, you have one son, he was diagnosed with autism, 2 years old. And the very next day, your husband loses his job.
2: Yeah.
1: Take me to that week.
2: Oh, one of the toughest weeks of my life. I think because my son is now 25. And 23 years ago, like the landscape for autism was very different than it is now. Like we didn't have a lot of the solutions. We didn't have a lot of the supports, the waivers, the financial supports, insurance. Everything was considered experimental. So you're paying out of pocket for everything. And then I think there was just a lot we didn't know. Like literally when the doctor diagnosed my son, he told me that told my husband to give me time to grieve. That's the word he used. And he said, you know, motherhood is going to be just so different than what she thought it would be. And it has been very different than I thought it would be. I think, you know, autism is a spectrum and it looks different for different people. And my son is very impacted. Even at 25, he's still only partially verbal. He kind of works at his own time. You know, there are certain benchmarks that I thought he would reach when he was 10 that he still hasn't reached, or that he reached much later. One of the things that I think that this journey has taught me is not to compare myself, my son, our life to anyone else's.
1: Things got really dark. You're in this moment, the healthcare system has not really caught up to what it needs to for you as a mother. And the financial impact was just, it was a lot for you in that time.
2: Yeah.
1: Instead of only surviving it, though, you built this advocacy group, then a therapy group for couples going through it. And Kennedy, I just always marvel at people who build the thing they need when they have the least amount of resources or power. Mm-hmm. Yeah. And when did you realize you'd have to build the thing that didn't exist in order for you to actually survive?
2: Yeah, I think it kind of a lot of times came down to, am I going to pay for therapy or am I going to pay my light bill? And I was like, we shouldn't have to make these decisions. My husband and both of our cars were repossessed. We woke up one morning and the cars were gone. We had to do a short sale on our house. We didn't have food sometimes. It taught me a lot about community too. People just kind of rallying around us and making sure that our family had what we needed. And I just kind of said to the Lord, one day, like when I'm praying, I'm meditating, and I'm like, I just don't want anybody else to go through this. Like, I don't want anybody else to have to make these decisions. These are impossible decisions. And I decided to start a foundation. I did not have a lot of money. Like, I was not in a place where people would think, oh, you should start a foundation. I was like, I need help too. But I kind of like examined the gaps. There was a gap for, you know, therapy, obviously. And so one of the things that we did was a lot of it was like only the people are only getting speech and OT in school. And when it's summer, a lot of those kids weren't getting those services anymore. So I raised money so that we could supplement and that we could pay for that. And then we had a lot of couples were experiencing marital strain, whether it's at the very beginning or people who have been in this a really, really long time and are worn down. We started doing marriage retreats. We also started paying for couples therapy. And then I thought about, gosh, if it's this hard for me and I have a partner, how hard is it for people who are single parents? And then we started programming that was specifically targeting single parents and their entire family, like all of their children. So for me, it was just kind of like a reflection of the gaps that I was seeing.
1: So you're going through all of that, and like, what was it like at night? Then you're sitting at a computer and then writing romance. Is that how it worked, or how?
2: Yeah, you're like, how did we get here? My husband found a job, and it took him away a lot at night, and so it was just me and my son. And this is when he was younger. And a lot of kids who are on the spectrum are fascinated with water. And my son was so fixated on water. He and I would go to this river, because we lived in Atlanta at the time. We lived in Atlanta for 20 years. You know, that's kind of home to us for the most part. I would take him to this river in Atlanta every evening, and he would frolic, you know. And as I was sitting there, this community built around a river called Rivermont just started kind of in my imagination, and it became the centerpiece for the first series that I ever wrote called the Bennett series. That just sitting on the riverbank every night watching my son play in the water, I just started dreaming about this imaginary place called Rivermont and this family, and you know, all of, and it became four books, you know.
1: Kennedy Ryan, thank you so much for this conversation.
2: Oh, thank you. Thank you for having me.
1: Romance novelist Kennedy Ryan. She's the first Black author to win the Rita, romance's highest honor, and she's published more than 20 novels in just over a decade. Her latest novel is called Score. Coming up, TV critic David Bianculli reviews the 5-part documentary series, Craig Ferguson, American on Purpose. This is Fresh Air.
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1: 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The series is called Craig Ferguson, American on Purpose, and it concluded last Saturday, but is available to stream on CNN.com. The CNN network is presenting a marathon showing the entire series on July 5th. Our TV critic David Bianculli has this review.
6: Craig Ferguson was born in Scotland and moved to the United States to pursue a career in comedy. He did well. In 2005, he earned the job of host of The Late Late Show on CBS, a job he held for just shy of 10 years. Ferguson took a deconstructionist David Letterman-type approach to his role and kept evolving his style and his personal voice. Monologues weren't a string of topical jokes, but became loose one-way conversations about whatever Ferguson was thinking and feeling. He didn't have a sidekick, so he invented one. Or had someone invent one, a comedy robot. And partway through the show's run in 2008, Craig Ferguson applied for United States citizenship, passed the test, and became a U.S. citizen. He filmed that process and showed it on his program, but didn't leave the idea there. In 2009, he wrote a memoir called American on Purpose. And now he has a 5-part documentary series with the same name on CNN, in which he travels the country and speaks to Americans about America.
7: What is America? Is it a promise? A contradiction? A dream? Everyone has their own idea, including me. I wasn't born here, but I love this place. I want to show you why I became American on purpose.
6: Even though Craig Ferguson is a comedian by profession, he's not doing this series just for laughs. Well, not just for laughs. He retains his goofy sense of humor and his appetite for the unpredictable and the uncontrollable, like interviewing tourists in the middle of Times Square. But he's there to say something and to hear what other people have to say on the occasion of our country approaching its 250th anniversary. One of the questions he asks is about the American dream, which I found fascinating as a TV historian. More than 50 years ago, keyed to the American bicentennial, PBS presented a wonderful series called The Great American Dream Machine, asking the very same question. Here's how, earlier in 2026, Ferguson's interviewees answered it.
8: One thing that I think about America is freedom.
9: Also the dream. American dream.
10: Yes. What is the American dream?
9: You can work hard and achieve your goals.
11: What do you think the American dream is?
12: The ability to embrace your aspirations.
13: Be happy.
14: Be happy?
13: Yes.
14: Be happy, build your own future on your own way.
15: I ran a marathon, so you have
16: to... Oh, you're right. Congratulations.
17: The American dream. Yes. What does it look like to you?
15: I think just having the opportunity and options to do whatever you want to do, whether it's running a marathon in New York City.
18: Yeah, freedom of religion, freedom of choice, just everything.
17: Freedom.
18: You can be yourself.
17: Yeah.
6: In another sequence, Ferguson burrows into the origins and intentions of our country's founding documents. In Philadelphia, he gathers some historians and actors who portray Thomas Jefferson and Benjamin Franklin to stand over historical documents and discuss them. We hear in this clip from a historian and the actor playing Jefferson talking in his own voice about his own opinions, and Ferguson. All of them have thoughts on the subject.
19: The Constitution is not meant to limit the people. The Constitution is meant to limit the government. People have laws to protect them from each other, keep each other from breaking each other's arms, picking each other's pockets. People have constitutions to protect them from their government.
20: There's a writer of our time, George Orwell, who said, "He who controls the past controls the present." Mm. It was the use of a tyrant, the idea that if you can lie about the past, you can control the situation that exists in the moment. One of the great things about this amendment is that it allows us to look at our past and not change it, but argue about it.
19: What the First Amendment establishes in clear writing is that it is impossible to have a conversation if you're not allowed to disagree. It is American to respect someone who disagrees.
6: This discussion of freedom of speech is timely right now, and not only because of our country's impending anniversary. If the merger deal goes through between Warner Brothers, which owns CNN, and Paramount, which owns CBS, it's already been approved by the Department of Justice, the content of future CNN programming may be adversely affected. CBS News Management already has weakened the legacy and integrity of 60 Minutes. Many media insiders fear CNN may be similarly targeted with editorial interference if the merger is finalized. If that happens, a show like Craig Ferguson American on Purpose may soon be an endangered species on CNN. Ironically, it may even be history.
1: David Bianculli reviewed Craig Ferguson American on Purpose. You can catch it on the CNN website. And all 5 episodes will also air on CNN on July 5th, beginning at 8 p.m. Eastern Time. If you'd like to catch up on interviews you've missed, like our conversation about a new breed of ticks bringing dangerous illnesses and allergies, or our conversation with Isaac Butler on how art saved his life, check out our podcast. 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Fresh Air's executive producer is Sam Brigger. Our technical director and engineer is Audrey Bentham, with help today from Adam Staniszewski. Our interviews and reviews are produced and edited by Phyllis Myers, Roberta Shorrock, Anne-Marie Baldonado, Lauren Krinzel, Teresa Madden, Monique Nazareth, Susan Yakundi, Anna Bauman, and Nico Gonzalez-Whistler. Our digital media producer is Molly C.B. Nesper. Thea Challoner directed today's show. 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
1: Good morning. It's Morning Edition on IPR News. I'm Megan McKinney. Thanks for joining me today. Russia's frontline advances in Ukraine have slowed almost to a halt as Ukrainian counterattacks and defense tactics become increasingly effective. The latest on this coming up in 15 minutes on IPR News.
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1: Storms and showers moving across the state this morning. We are seeing heavy rain with these storms, so be mindful. And flood-prone areas could see some flooding, could see some flash flooding, especially as we have more rain chances this evening across the state. Highs today reaching the low 90s. We do have a heat advisory going to be in effect again through the central and southern parts of the state today. It's

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1: And this is IPR News. Happy holiday morning. It's July 3rd, but a lot of people probably have some work off today. Glad to be with you. I'm Megan McKinney. Coming up here in 15 minutes, taking a look at what type of protections there are for workers, for people who have to work during high heat. That's in 15 minutes. Stay tuned.
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1: Some rain this morning, some storms moving across the state. We'll see a brief break in the showers today with an overcast continuing throughout today with those highs in the 90s. Still pretty humid. We do have a chance of more showers and storms moving across the state tonight. At 6:21, it's IPR.
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1: And this is NPR News. Good morning. I'm Megan McKenney. Thanks for joining me. Russia's frontline advances in Ukraine have slowed almost to a halt as Ukrainian counterattacks and defense tactics become increasingly effective. We're going to hear more about this coming up in about 15 minutes on NPR News.
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1: Just heard some thunder here outside the studio in Des Moines. We got some thunderstorms throughout the Des Moines area this morning. Some rain scattered across the rest of the state. It's going to be a cloudy day, those highs in the 90s. Another chance of showers and storms later this afternoon and evening. With all this rain, we could see some flash flooding in some areas as well. It's 7:21 right now. It's NPR.
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0: 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I'm A. Martinez.
6: And I'm Michelle Martin. 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
1: Good morning. It's Morning Edition here on NPR News. I'm Megan McKinney. Thanks for joining me. Are you a gamer? 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For me, I'm not much of a gamer, but I'm a really big fan of Wii Sports. Well, coming up here in 10 minutes, calling all Grand Theft Auto fans, GTA 6 is going to be released soon, but we're going to hear about what the feedback is so far. 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Stay tuned.
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1: Rain, storms, overcast. Pretty gloomy July 3rd, Friday morning. That's okay, though. We're going to see those temperatures get hot again. Highs today in the 90s. Muggy out there as well. We do have more chances of storms and showers this evening and afternoon. We also have more shower chances tomorrow for the 4th of July. With all this rain, could see some flash flooding and some more flood-prone areas. What are you doing for the holiday weekend? Any fun plans? Yankee Doodle Pops tonight at the Capitol. I have a bucket list thing this weekend. Two things I haven't done, and I've been in Iowa for 2 years. Try some Iowa sweet corn and eat a proper Iowan pork tenderloin sandwich. Still need to do those things. Thanks for tuning in.
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9: 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I'm Michelle Martin.
10: And I'm A. Martinez. A lot of attention is on New York's Madison Square Garden today. And it's not about the Knicks or the 4th of July. The garden is, according to an Associated Press report that cites a law enforcement official, the site of a very, very big wedding celebration. Now, no official confirmation, but fans expect superstar Taylor Swift to marry Kansas City Chiefs tight end Travis Kelce. And for a story like this, we had to call up Brian West. He's the Taylor Swift reporter for USA Today and the Tennessean. All right, Brian, so how certain are we about this wedding?
11: Good morning. I would say the short answer is that it's maybe happening today. The truth is, you know, it's a possibility. The challenge with Taylor's team, and they do this, I think, intentionally for privacy, maybe security reasons, is they don't divulge a lot of details ahead of time. And so there have been a lot of reports out there, but nothing substantive that they've been married either previously. What we do know is that today there will be a large event happening from about 3 p.m. until possibly 3 or 4 a.m.
10: So you said no reports that they're already married. Because if I was Travis and Taylor, I'd have done the legal part already and then have this big spectacle. But you're saying there's no chance that Taylor had already taken this magnetic force of a man to be her husband?
11: I love the pun there. That's, of course, one of her lyrics. But there isn't right now. And so it was all the buzz yesterday. I was standing outside of Madison Square Garden on the North End with a lot of the, you know, other reporters and media outlets. And none of us have been able to get any confirmation. I am sure her team's inbox has about 1,000 emails. But the report that came out said that they were married possibly in Tennessee. I can tell you, as someone who works at the Tennessee, and they called around Davidson and Williamson counties to double check, and there were no files that or records that were filed.
10: Okay. Has anyone been seen in New York at the airport that maybe would attend?
11: There has been so many people from both of their camps. So last night there was what we're calling a rehearsal dinner. It was an event for about 100 people. They shut down part of 31st Avenue on the south side of Madison Square Garden. Traffic can go through, but it is completely closed to pedestrians, with law enforcement being very strict with that rule. We did see people that were entering into the south side, the VIP area, which was her lifelong childhood friend, Abigail Anderson. Also, Jack Antonoff is in the area, Lena Dunham, Selena Gomez, Gigi Hadid, Bradley Cooper. On Travis Kelce's side, Donna Kelce was spotted at the airport getting off her flight. So
10: Patrick Mahomes, what about Patrick Mahomes, the Chiefs quarterback?
11: Patrick Mahomes has also been seen. I believe defensive coordinator Steve was in the tri-state area. And so there are a lot of celebrities here.
10: Yeah. Okay. So, I mean, fans are obviously very excited to see these two get married. Why would this wedding be especially meaningful to Taylor Swift fans?
11: So this wedding is meaningful for Taylor Swift fans because they have followed her for 2 decades. She has dated some actors and musicians before, but this is really the first time that people feel that Travis Kelce matches her energy. He embraces her fame. It is kind of poetic, just that Madison Square Garden marries both sports and entertainment. And so all eyes will be on MSG today.
10: And considering how many songs have come out of her dating life, I mean, I can't imagine to hear how many songs come out of her married life.
11: Right. And her next era is her 13th era, which, as you know, is her favorite number.
10: That's Brian West with USA Today and The Tennessean. Brian, thank you.
11: Thank you.
10: This is Morning Edition from NPR News. I'm A. Martinez.
9: Who is also a magnetic force of a man. And I'm Michelle Martin.
10: Thank you.

0: This is NPR News. Heard the conversation here on IPR News. Good morning. I'm Megan McKinney. Thanks for listening with me on your Friday morning. It's been hot here in Iowa and a lot of other places. There's been a heat wave coming up here in 15 minutes. What you need to know about worker protections in high heat. Stay tuned.
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3: That second sentence of the Declaration, that all men are created equal, is the second most important sentence in the English language. 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
0: It's a muggy morning. We have cloudy skies, showers moving across the state this morning. We'll see a brief break in showers throughout today, highs in the 90s. We'll see a return, though, of some shower and storm chances later this afternoon and evening in the state. It's 8:21 right now. 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
8: And I'm Michelle Martin. Good morning. As the United States celebrates 250 years since the signing of the Declaration of Independence, we've been exploring how the American experiment has lived up to its promise of life, liberty, and the pursuit of happiness. Today, that journey takes us to an island in the Bering Sea, where one community has spent centuries fighting for self-determination. Here's Theo Greenlee from member station KUCB in Alaska.
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9: It's perfect weather for a ball game. Still, though, grade schooler Chloe Saharoff is trying not to panic.
11: Stressing.
9: All of the players here are from St. Paul, a tiny island midway between Russia and Alaska, home to an Alaska Native community of about 300.

0: Mm-hmm. Okay.
1: Melavidoff looks satisfied. After a life shaped by the seal harvest and the long fight for independence, she lets her granddaughter take the lead. For NPR News, I'm Theo Greenlee in Alaska. Mm-hmm.

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2: 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That's In Place of Talk of Iowa today, starting in just a few minutes from now. I'm Jason Burns, in for Tony Sarabia. 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
6: ...2026 is the semi-quincentennial, 250 years since the Declaration of Independence. Over the next hour, we present How to 250, your guide to how to think about this anniversary, including some reflections from the great filmmaker Ken Burns.
7: That second sentence of the Declaration, that all men are created equal, is the second most important sentence in the English language. The first is, I love you. We're so lucky to know what our catechism is. We're so lucky to know exactly when and where it happened. Very few people have a moment of origin, and we do.
6: My name is Jody Avergan. Over the course of this hour, we'll trace some of the key stories that brought us to this moment, including a look back at the bicentennial in 1976, which was a very chaotic affair at a very contentious moment for our country. Sound familiar? How to 250, a special conversation about America's big birthday. Stick around.
8: Live from NPR News in Washington, I'm Windsor Johnston. 4th of July celebrations are being scaled back in parts of the country amid extreme heat and dangerous fire conditions. In Colorado, communities are canceling fireworks as several large wildfires continue to burn. Stina Seek from Colorado Public Radio reports people are being urged not to set off their own personal fireworks.
9: The Gold Mountain fires forced evacuations outside the picturesque mountain town of Ouray. Evacuated local Belinda Willis was horrified to see people lighting a bonfire on a recent night and urges everyone to celebrate the 4th safely.
10: Don't think of yourself, think of others. We cannot go into this like, oh, it's my 4th of July and it should be wonderful, because it's not wonderful right now. We're in the middle of a crisis.
9: To the east, a huge blaze near Pueblo has destroyed homes and remains a top firefighting priority in the country. Over the weekend, three firefighters died in a fire near the Utah border. For NPR News, I'm Stina Sieg in Grand Junction, Colorado.
8: The FBI is directing more than 250 of its employees to join its investigation of the 2020 election in Georgia's most populous county. Melissa Fato from member station WABE reports a memo obtained by the Associated Press calls the case a top priority for the agency.
11: Fulton County has been a key part of President Donald Trump's unfounded claims that 2020 presidential election was stolen from him. The memo does not describe details of the investigation. People familiar with the matter who insisted on anonymity to discuss internal decision-making confirmed with the AP it's related to the probe into the 2020 election in Georgia. The FBI field office in Atlanta declined a request for comment. The Bureau raided a Fulton County elections office in January, where hundreds of boxes of elections records and ballots were seized. The county has sued to get its records back, but in May, a judge decided the federal government could keep them. For NPR News, I'm Melissa Fato in Atlanta.
8: The CDC says the West Nile virus season has started early this year. NPR's Rob Stein has more.
12: The CDC says at least 48 cases of West Nile have already been reported. That's the highest number of West Nile cases to emerge by this time of year since 2004. The virus was seen in 23 states, which is the highest number in the last decade. Most of the reported cases have involved severe neurological complications. So the CDC is urging people to protect themselves from mosquitoes by using insect repellent, putting screens on windows, wearing long-sleeve shirts and long pants, and staying inside between dusk and dawn. Rob Stein, NPR News.
8: You're listening to NPR News from Washington. Pope Leo is traveling to a tiny island off the coast of northern Africa to shine a spotlight on the plight of migrants. NPR's Jason DeRose reports many see the trip as a rebuke of the Trump administration's immigration policies.
13: Pope Leo is visiting the Italian island of Lampedusa in the southern Mediterranean. It's often the first stop in Europe for migrants fleeing Africa. The visit comes just after Leo received the Liberty Medal from the National Constitution Center in Philadelphia, which he accepted virtually. Vice President J.D. Vance had invited the Pope to the United States this July 4th for the 250th anniversary of the U.S. declaring independence, but the Vatican declined, saying the Pope would not be visiting the U.S. in 2026. The first U.S.-born leader of the Catholic Church has been at odds with the White House over the administration's crackdown on illegal immigration, among other things. Jason DeRose, NPR News.
8: The Prime Minister of Australia is blasting lawmakers for delaying changes to the country's social media ban for children. The government wants to give regulators more power to enforce the law, which bans children under the age of 16 from opening accounts on major social media platforms. Lawmakers who oppose the bill have sent the proposal to an 8-week Senate inquiry. The Prime Minister says the delay gives tech companies more time to hide evidence. Wall Street is closed today in observance of Independence Day. Trading resumes on Monday. Stocks across Asia today closed higher. I'm Windsor Johnston, NPR News in Washington.
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17: Hey there, welcome to How to 250, a one-hour radio special brought to you by This Day, a history podcast from Radiotopia. My name is Jody Avergan, and this is America's 250th birthday, the semi-quincentennial. And over the course of this hour, we will try and give you an overview of how the big birthday is shaping up. And we will also try and bring a historical perspective to it all by talking about some of the big stories throughout U.S. history that brought us to this moment. And later in the episode, we will also hear from filmmaker Ken Burns about how he is marking this moment and his approach to the work of history in 2026. Now, when I say we, I mean me and my two co-hosts on this day, two real-life historians, Nicole Hemmer of Vanderbilt and Kelly Carter Jackson of Wellesley. Hello, Nikki. Hello, Kelly. Happy semi-quincentennial.
18: Hello, Jody. Happy semi-quincentennial.
19: I'm just going to say, hey there, because because I struggle.
18: It's a lot of syllables.
19: I struggle.
17: You know, I have a sort of silly, but actually kind of big question for you about whether the bicentennial hit a little harder than this year seems to be hitting, in part because it's just easier to say bicentennial than semi-quincentennial. We will get into that deep analysis, exactly. Yeah, happy 250. Listen, I wonder if we can just start off by checking in a little bit on this moment in the state of America 250. And Kelly, you know, as I mentioned, you're at Wellesley. That's in Boston, which is kind of where this whole American Revolution thing started. So has semi-quincentennial fever swept the city?
19: I think so, yeah. And I think it's only gaining momentum the closer we get to the 4th of July and all of that. But I promise you, at least every month, there has been some sort of lecture, panel, series, exhibit, something going on. So yeah, I kind of feel it in the air. And I think now that like school is about to get out, summer's here, people are much more eager to sort of take part in all of the different festivities.
18: I will say at Vanderbilt, they are doing 250 conversations for the 250.
19: 250 conversations? Oh my God.
18: Lots of events
17: here. That's a lot of programming. Let's do a little bit of a tour of what is happening this year, because I love how much every little pocket of the country seems to find their way in on marking this. And so it plays out in all sorts of different ways, including what I really love is, you know, everyone seems to be doing a time capsule of some sort. And there's a big marquee time capsule that's going to be buried in Philadelphia that's going to be opened in 2276. But do you like a time capsule, you guys?
19: I do. I do.
17: Kelly, what would go in yours?
19: I always think about like things that are very much of the moment. So I think about fashion, like what item of clothing I might put in, like maybe a pair of jeans or maybe a pair of sneakers or something like that. I think about books that are like classic or canon or something that 250 years from now, I still want people reading. And then maybe, I don't know, I think about, well, you can't put food in there.
18: Maybe a Twinkie.
19: A Twinkie might still be around.
17: I think a Twinkie made the last five different time capsules. Right?
19: But maybe a piece of art. I don't know. I feel like you can get really creative and sort of like sentimental. That's the whole point of it, really.
17: Let me run through a few of the other things that are happening to mark America 250, which is the big sort of overarching semi-quincentennial celebration. So there's something called America's Field Trip, which is a, you know, school kids are getting involved in this. This is school kids writing essays about around the question, what does America mean to you? And some of the winners, it's already closed, but some of the winners will then get field trips and take trips to some of the iconic landmarks like Mount Rushmore in Washington, D.C. and so forth. Museums, as you mentioned, are doing all sorts of exhibits. I love the idea of the Great American State Fair. So there are state fairs taking place all around the country. You know, I like, as I said, I love the idea that there's all these different places doing their own little spin on what it means to mark this moment and their sort of local contribution to America 250.
18: And that's something people should really be on the lookout for, because, of course, major cities are going to have enormous displays and exhibits, but also little hometown museums are going to have them as well. Yeah. The Quilting Museum had a big display of quilts created for the 250th.
17: We should also say that I know people have seen the reports of the Trump administration has the notion of building this enormous arch in Washington, D.C. I don't think it's going to get built by the 250th, but it is going to be 250 feet tall, they say. You know, and I think we can see a lot of things coming from the Trump administration are getting kind of put under the framework of America 250, including the purported UFC fight on the White House lawn. There's going to be an IndyCar race in Washington, D.C. We'll see if and how these come to fruition, but we can see that there's definitely 250 and Trumpification of a bunch of things that maybe this administration wanted to do anyway. And one of the, I think, really interesting things that happens in moments like this is how all of this other stuff that would kind of already be happening gets swept up, and it'll be very fascinating to see how it congeals into a bit of a narrative. And I think one really instructive way to kind of
6: get a sense of how these things come together into a cohesive narrative is to look back at the last big birthday that this country had, which was the bicentennial in 1976. Now, none of us were alive just quite yet for that, but we are historians, so we have lots of good stories and anecdotes, and I know I'm sure lots of our listeners were alive, and maybe that was a pretty formative moment for them. So let's do a little tour of what happened back in 1976 and see if there are some lessons or clues for what might happen here in 2026. The first thing to point out, Nikki, is that much like maybe now, the vibes in the United States going into 1976 were a little rocky, murky.
18: The vibes were bad.
6: Bad.
18: Yes, they were bad. If you have complicated feelings about the 250th, folks for the 200th also had very complicated feelings. The country really was in pretty close to a nadir for the 20th century, and that's because things were falling apart on so many different levels. The country had just spent several years going through the Watergate crisis. The vice president had resigned for corruption and taking bribes in office. And then the president resigned for corruption and abuses of power. Suddenly they had a president, Gerald Ford, who nobody had voted for. It kind of felt like the 200-year experiment with political democracy was coming apart at the seams, and things weren't good in the economy. Unemployment was at 7%. Inflation was spiking. And Vietnam, which had been an albatross for the United States for at least 7 years at that point, like the U.S. public had turned against it back in 1968. And in 1975, Saigon falls, which is sort of the last moment when it becomes very clear that the U.S. definitively lost this war. And so there's this loss of moral prestige on the world stage. There's a loss of moral prestige on the domestic stage. People aren't feeling great about the country in this moment.
6: Gerald Ford gives his State of the Union speech in 1975, shortly after taking office. And he says, the state of our union is not good, which,
18: you know what, how much it takes for a president to start that way?
6: Yep. Yeah, like, that's your spin?
19: There's no way he could have put that better. There's no way he could have been like, there's work to do. Like,
6: yes, exactly.
19: Yeah. Oh, man.
6: And, I'm sure this wasn't super high on the list of things that Gerald Ford had kind of dropped into his lap. But in fact, hey, you got to run this bicentennial thing was actually something that sort of fell to Gerald Ford after many, many years of, I would say, mismanagement, maybe a little light graft and corruption.
19: This is wild because think 10 years earlier, so 1966, they're like, hey, we've got to start planning. We got to start thinking about what we're going to do for the bicentennial. They put together this commission called the American Revolution Bicentennial Commission, or the ARBC. And they bring all of these thought leaders, politicians, entrepreneurs, townspeople together to basically say, like, okay, how can we create the biggest, best, most monumental 200th celebration? They spend hundreds of thousands of dollars and accomplish nothing. Like, nothing. Like, they can't get on the same page. They can't decide what they want to feature, what should be the center. Should we include this? Should we not include this? And it just completely falls apart. And basically, all of it just gets scrapped. They decommissioned the commission and try to figure out another way to celebrate America's bicentennial. But it all comes together sort of very last minute, which shows you maybe they didn't need 10 years to do this after all, and certainly not all the money that was involved.
18: Listen, we started off this country with the Articles of Confederation. It did not go well. We knew to get out of it and try again. And that's how we got the Constitution. So just, false starts have a history.
6: Yeah, it's a very American tradition. We love to put together a big blue ribbon panel that gets a lot of funding, probably eats a lot of great catered lunches. And then you kind of look back and you're like, where exactly did that money go? Though, it is worth saying, in 1966, if the central question is how do we celebrate and mark this country's history, what does it mean to be American, which is the big question underlying all of this. You ask that in 1966, and then you ask it even just a couple years later, it starts to change a lot into the late 60s and into the early 70s. So it's no surprise that as we go from Johnson into Nixon and then eventually Ford, that things saw out with this commission. The main thing they seem to have accomplished is that they changed their name. So it goes from the ARBC, American Revolution Bicentennial Commission, to the ARBA, the American Revolution Bicentennial Administration. That said, not to get too wonky here, but the distinction between a commission and an administration is important because basically what happens is it starts with this spirit of the bicentennial, these big anniversaries are about the people. And what we really want, and the original idea for how they were going to mark the bicentennial was it's going to be out there. And there were ideas that every state would have their own commission and their own celebrations. And in part because it just wasn't running very well, but in part because of the nature of Richard Nixon, control starts to get consolidated a little bit, and it turns from a commission to an administration. And by the time we get to the early 70s, the Nixon administration has really just taken control of this to the point where people are kind of accusing it of being a sort of vanity project for Nixon himself.
18: I will say my Constitution metaphor works really well.
6: Yes, that's true.
18: You needed a stronger hand, a stronger centralized administration, and that's what you got.
6: Well, okay, I want to put a pin in that thought. There are a few more things that we should discuss related to the bicentennial, but that will have to wait until later in the hour, because after the break, we are going to hear a little bit of our conversation with the great Ken Burns. He is going to tell us about how he goes about the work of history here in 2026 and how he plans to mark America 250. 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Be sure to follow us wherever you get your podcasts. My name is Jody Avergan. I'm joined by historians Nicole Hemmer of Vanderbilt and Kelly Carter Jackson of Wellesley. Later on in the hour, we will offer some advice to you for how you can mark America 250, maybe some road trips you can take this summer, and we will return to the big question of how did we get here and how is this little experiment in democracy going 250 years in. We'll be back right after the break with filmmaker Ken Burns. Stick around.
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6: We are back with How to 250, a one-hour radio special brought to you by This Day, a history show from Radiotopia. Be sure to check us out wherever you get your podcasts. My name is Jody Avergan, and we are now pleased to be joined by a bit of an American icon in his own right, documentary filmmaker Ken Burns. If I listed all of his work right now, then the episode would just be over. So I'll say Civil War, baseball, Vietnam, jazz, and of course, the latest film, which came out this winter, is about the American Revolution. And today we're going to discuss not just the Revolution 250 years ago, but whether it is possible to tell the story of the last 250 years as one of a series of American revolutions right up until the present. So, Ken, thank you for joining us. Welcome to the show.
7: It's my pleasure. Thank you, Jody.
6: Yeah. And here, as always, two guests who don't have a button in iMovie named after them, but Nicole Hemmer of Vanderbilt and
18: not
6: Kelly
18: yet.
6: Carter Jackson of Wellesley.
7: Not
6: hello
7: yet.
6: There.
7: Right?
6: Not yet.
18: Hello, Jody.
19: Hey there.
6: So, Ken, Kelly and I were talking before we started taping about how, you know, the work of history can be full of joy and fascination. You discover new things, but it also involves engaging with some really heartbreaking stories. It's like lots of serious subjects and moments of tragedy in our history, war, slavery, division.
19: Doing this work, it's really hard to keep coming back to that again and again and again. How did you sort of navigate that with all of your films? Like not get, I don't know, desensitized or not get like to a point where it was difficult to tell the story?
7: There's a lot of tough stuff. I mean, I can count on the, you know, fewer than on the fingers of one hand, those films that don't have to do with race in America. and still have room to snap my fingers. Yeah. I don't need to tell any of you that, you know, you can't scratch the surface of American history without bumping into race. I mean, it's our founding creed. Let's go back to the Revolution. And the guy who wrote the second sentence owned hundreds of human beings, the first president and the, you know, the person most responsible, the indispensable man, had hundreds of human beings that he owned. So you're going to have to deal with this fault line forever.
0: You know, we had we did a live show a couple weeks ago at this point where we talked a little bit about the, as I see it, you know, assault on history going on right now. And I think a lot of it comes from this notion of like, well, we want to teach history that doesn't make people feel bad, right? And, you know, we shouldn't feel ashamed or we shouldn't feel guilt. And I've just been thinking a lot about, yes, like these things are hard and they force you to reckon with them, but you don't have to feel bad coming out of that, right? You can go through that process and feel either energized or just deepened in your understanding. But that last turn to like feeling personal guilt doesn't compute for me personally.
7: Yeah, I agree with that. It's one of the most tragic and more importantly, I think, most misunderstood periods is uplift. You know, we've had the losers to tell the story, not as Churchill said, the victors always wrote things, the losers did. And it both Birth of a Nation and Gone with the Wind convince us that our own homegrown Al-Qaeda or ISIS, a terrorist organization, are the heroes of this story. And in fact, collapse of Reconstruction, which is the tragedy, not Reconstruction itself. And so, you know, part of making history, part of telling history, part of dealing even with the Revolution, which is so mythologized, we're obligated to just tell the stories, however difficult and uplifting they may be.
0: Yeah.
18: This is what I've always so appreciated about your work, Kelly, is that you write about some of the darkest subjects and periods in U.S. history, but you always find that strand of resistance and joy. And I think that that is

0: all good or all bad. In fact, it's neither and both. And that's what you need to celebrate and rejoice. So that's what I've done for 50 years, which is tell really complicated stories because complication is the human experience.
1: So I want to circle back to this work that we're talking about here, especially in 2026 with everything that's swirling all around us. But I did mention in the intro that, you know, we'd been going back and forth a little ahead of this taping and hit upon this idea of thinking of the last 250 years as a series of American revolutions. And I'm provoked by that idea. And I'm curious if you have revolutions on the mind just because you're coming off of this particular film that you made, or are there other reasons?
0: Well, I don't like to categorize or organize it that way. I made a film called The American Revolution. I think the American Revolution is one of the most important events in all of world history. I've been quoted as saying it's the most important event since the birth of Christ. I would stand by that argument. You know, it's the first revolution proclaiming the unalienable rights of all people, though the asterisk didn't mean that at the time. But it was, as the legal scholar in our film, Maggie Blackhawk, says, deeply significant to people at the margins, Native Americans, Black Americans, women. And so the revolution basically opened up and made, the second you say all men are created equal, slavery is going to end. And women are going to get the vote, even though it's 84 years for the former and 144 years for the latter. But it's hugely important. And we can recognize lots of other revolutions that take place. There are technological and social that happen. If you're doing something on Jackie Robinson or Muhammad Ali or jazz or many other subjects, you inevitably bump into all of these important things. These are going on all the time, but the most important one is the revolution that created our country. And it was an inspiration for revolution. I mean, we're the original anti-colonial revolution. People forget that. As our scholar Christopher Brown says, we sort of think of that as a phenomenon of the 20th century, but we actually started it. Then, you know, Haiti was second. It's an amazing legacy to have, and you have to get it right because it's lots of players and it can't be reduced to just a handful of guys in Philadelphia thinking great thoughts. Those are hugely great thoughts. They're hugely important, but this is an amazingly complex dynamic. It's a civil war of a bloody, bloody nature, and it's also a global war, and it may be the fifth global war over the prize of North America. And when you say prize, you mean land, and when you mean land, you mean 300 other nations who are going to be displaced. We didn't call this the Eastern Seaboard Congress, and the Eastern Seaboard Congress did not appoint George Washington as the head of its army. They called it the Continental Congress, and the Continental Army, they knew exactly where they were going. So we already have unbelievably fluid dynamics that involve more than two dozen nations, European as well as Native American, that are involved in this story that, you know, you're trying to wrestle, which is why it took 10 years. It's just master the narrative, to understand the complexity, to find the visuals, because there are no photographs in Newsreel that permit you to communicate the story.
2: Oh, yeah. The visual. Right. I forgot about that. This is film.
3: I think precisely because the original U.S. Revolution looms so large is why you kind of get this sense of continual revolutions, or historians using revolution as metaphor, because you do see, I mean, you certainly see that in the way that historians write about politics, right? You're working on Reconstruction right now. You know, that's talked about as the second American Revolution. You think about something, Jody, you know, in your question about revolutions, the New Deal is treated as a revolution, but also something like the 1960s, you know, in 1965 with the Voting Rights Act and all the changes that are happening with apportionment Black civil rights, you really do get a revolutionary change. You get a fundamental change.
0: We're working right now also on a film about LBJ and the Great Society. So continue
2: to climb
0: into your heads and bother you for a little bit. But I just think that needing that name, it is an appropriate thing. This is what happened when LBJ decided to become like FDR, right? This is what happened. And it's unbelievable complex bargains are made. This, you know, JFK had proposed, really came late to civil rights, was not, his whole heart was into it even when he did it. And he wouldn't have ever gotten it passed. It took a Southerner to get it passed. And a Southerner who understood what the calculus was going to be is that the solidly Democratic South, you wake up on election day and you have all 11 states of the Confederacy in your electoral column, that's going to change.

0: And only now, I mean, now it's completely reversed with the exception of Virginia, as, you know, fairly solidly Democratic. So it's a very complex dynamic, which has lots of give and take in it. And you go back to the New Deal. We did a history of the Roosevelts and covered the New Deal from lots of other perspectives. And boy, I mean, these are all important revolutionary ideas, but I think it's really important to the biggest one is that for the first time in history, people were citizens and not subjects. You know, all experience has shown, Jefferson wrote in the Declaration a few sentences after Pursuit of Happiness, all experience has shown that mankind are more disposed to suffer while evils are sufferable. And that's just saying, you know, you take the heel of the authoritarian. You're willing to do that for millennia. And we said, and as half-assed as it was, as partial as it was, it opened the door. And it's really, really significant. Almost all the things that you mentioned would not have happened without the American Revolution.
1: Can I ask a little bit about America 250 and where we are now? I mean, you know, I think we mentioned that we're doing this big series. We sort of a year ago saw this was coming up and thought, oh, well, let's do, you know, let's roll things out. Let's do a big series. It's going to be a big moment. And, you know, I know we're only a couple months into it, but, you know, I'm looking around a little bit like, you know, I don't really feel the like coursing energy of America 250 and maybe the way that I expected. And certainly you hear about, you know, 1976. I know you'd been working on the film for 10 years. Obviously, it's not a coincidence that it came out in this moment, but
0: it is a total coincidence.
1: Really? Was there ever part of you, though, that thought, OK, this work is going to speak to a bigger collective moment of America 250? Or how are you seeing it play out?
0: I decided to do this in December of 2015 as we were finishing our Vietnam film. And I was looking at a map and I thought, boy, that this could be the British moving west on Long Island. That's what I said. We're doing the American Revolution next. Barack Obama had 13 months to go in his presidency. And to find a revolution for us over 10 years that was alive and dynamic meant you had to tie yourself to the mast like Odysseus to avoid the siren calls of, isn't this so much like today? Right? Yeah. I mean, like if our film had come out a year earlier, there's a wife of a German general that's making the perilous Atlantic crossing. She's scared because she's heard Americans eat cats. If our film had come out in the fall of 24, because you put that there because of that. And I just said, people were worried about it when we were editing. I said, look, it'll be gone. And then other things will rhyme, as Mark Twain said.
2: Yep.
0: And so if you spend your time worrying about the rhyme. So I have my work has in no way been inhibited. Right. I know that some people's work have plaques have been taken down. Statues have been put back up. Places have been changed. But it doesn't change what happened in the past. And I think we can do a lot of navel gazing about it rather than saying, what is it about this past which is serviceable that helps us understand in a much more profound way what is going on in the push and pull of the moments as we approach this? We're pretty good about taking, you know, we say, and there's something actually exhilarating about it in our series where we have two historians happen to be Black, Annette Gordon-Reed, and Christopher Brown, who say, you know, she says he's the glue that held the 13 states. He goes, he is the only time in the 12 hours that anyone breaks the fourth wall. And he goes, I'm not a big subscriber to the great man theory of history or interpretation of history. But let me put it this way. Without George Washington's leadership, we don't have a country. And then, you know, it's great. And at the same time, we show him for who he is, deeply flawed, owned hundreds of human beings. And as the writer Rick Atkinson said, you can't square that circle. It's impossible to square that circle. He also is rash, rides out on the battlefield, risking everything. And he also makes some really bad military decisions. But he's able to inspire people to fight in the dead of night. He picks subordinate talent that's probably better than him, and he's okay with that. He exhibits humility towards Congress, and more than anything else, he convinces people that they're not from Georgia or New Hampshire, but there are this new thing called Americans, or this old thing called Americans. And even more important than that, he gives up his power twice. So you can hold that. Yeah. It's okay. You can.
2: Yes. We contain multitudes.
1: But when your nuanced contain multitudes narrative is up against a very clean, very simplistic narrative.
0: But nothing works, and nobody likes an uncomplicated story. An uncomplicated story is See Jane Run. Dick and Jane run.
1: But I'm curious what you make then of the desire, especially from Trump world, to simplify and uncomplicate history itself, you know, plaques and historical
0: like
1: sites.
0: I know
1: you don't like it, but you know, isn't
0: what do you want me to say?
1: Isn't that, how do you sort of counter that impulse with something more nuanced?
0: I just tell complicated stories. I've spent 50 years doing it, and people across the spectrum respond to that. So we can sit here and we can wring our hands and say this is really, really bad, or we can continue to tell really good history that's complicated and, you know, isn't saying the old same things over and over again. And you know, this will change. A judge ordered that those plaques be put back up, right? That wasn't part of your question. It was like, oh, the plaques are going down, right? The pendulum swings. Yeah. And so I think we have to be, if we're in the history business, we've got to be stepping back and watching the pendulum, not going, oh my God, do you see what's happening? Mm-hmm. You know? That's the taking the bait of the moment.
2: Yeah, that's the difference between history and journalism.
0: Exactly right.
1: I want to ask a couple concrete questions just about this year. I mean, are you, you know, going to, just as a citizen, take part in any 250 stuff? Are you going to go see the tall ships? Are you going to take a road trip? Like, you got any advice for listeners who might want to get out there?
0: I reluctantly, but joyfully spent last July 4th at Monticello, which was a swearing-in ceremony as well, a naturalization ceremony and as well as that. But I was able to get back to New Hampshire, where I live, and get back to the picnic table on the porch where I read the Declaration every year for 30 years, which I will do again. And whenever I get one of my four daughters at an age when they don't want to hear that, then I say, well, let's let your little sister read these lines from the Declaration and you read, Frederick Douglass, what the 4th of July means to me. And then they go, oh, and I said, and by the way, he flew an American flag every day, every single day. So we do that. That's how I plan to spend this 4th of July. I've tried to keep it pretty simple and basic. And, you know, what George Washington understood by the second resignation, particularly, and the first as well, I suppose, is that the citizen was really the highest office in the land. That's the real. And it just, it gives and empowers ultimately everybody in a way that acting as individual agents is the most important thing to do. Yeah. Like voting.
3: Well, to the idea of the 4th of July and how we just like think about approaching America 250, I do think that it is, again, that combination that both we have to fulfill both impulses to like challenge ourselves and find the more complicated and the more nuanced stories. But also remember, like, there is something worth celebrating here.
0: You bet.
3: There are stories worth lifting up, and that this can be, you can both challenge yourself and evoke feelings of real pride in what people have accomplished over these 250 years.
0: You bet.
3: And holding those both throughout the year, I think, is really
0: so important. That second sentence of the Declaration is the second most important sentence in the English language. The first is, I love you. that all men are created equal, that they are endowed by their creator with certain unalienable rights, that among these are life, liberty, and the pursuit of happiness. Does not get any better. And we're so lucky to know what our catechism is. We're so lucky to know exactly when and where it happened. Very few people have a moment of origin, and we do. And that is just incumbent upon us to understand what they meant and to understand the possibilities of what they didn't intend. And to put that into practice.
1: Well, I think we're going to leave it there. Ken, thank you so much for all your work. Thank you for joining us.
0: My pleasure. Great to be with you.
1: If you come up with a better name than How to 250, let us know.
3: I like it.
0: It's great. I think it's great.
1: Oh,
0: I think
1: it's wonderful. All right. Ken Burns, that's one vote. You know, we'll see. We'll see how it shakes out. You are indeed listening to How to 250, a radio special from This Day, a history podcast from Radiotopia. My name is Jody Avergan. We'll be back right after the break with more about this year's America 250 celebrations, some advice for how to engage with history, and lots more. Stick around.
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1: So we are back with How to 250, a one-hour radio special brought to you by This Day, a history show from Radiotopia. Be sure to check us out wherever you get your podcasts. My name is Jody Avergan, and I am joined, of course, by Nicole Hemmer of Vanderbilt. Hello, Nikki.
3: Hello, Jody.
1: And Kelly Carter Jackson of Wellesley. Hey there.
2: Hey there.
1: So, of course, throughout this hour, we've been talking about America 250, which is the anniversary we are all celebrating throughout this year. Earlier in the show, as you heard, we were talking about the bicentennial that America celebrated in 1976 and doing a little comparison to this one that is coming our way in 2026. And I want to return to some of the more interesting stories from 1976. As we said, the planning for that celebration was a total mess, lots of wasted time and money. In the year leading up to it, in fact, the New York Times ran a headline in 1975. I'm looking at it right now that says, "Dispirit of 76, a bicentennial divided against itself." There were even a couple op-eds that I've read, columns in a major newspaper say, maybe we should just scrap this whole thing. Does anyone really feel like throwing ourselves a party? But the big lesson, and I think it's a lesson for now, is whether you feel like throwing a party or not, the calendar is the calendar, and the anniversary arrives regardless. And so the bicentennial does arrive on January 1st, 1976. There is the famous bicentennial baby, Holly Elizabeth Ross Hammer, born at 12:15 a.m. at Georgetown Hospital in D.C., obviously named after Betsy Ross in that middle name, Elizabeth Ross. Other things that happen throughout that year, the Liberty Bell in Philadelphia gets moved and gets a fancy new home. There is this American Freedom Train, which goes around to all 48 states, and it is a traveling museum with lots of important artifacts for people around the country to see. That train, by the way, is now a plane. They're doing a version of that in 2026. What else do we need to know about kind of how the bicentennial actually played out, or the big ways that it marked that moment in 76?
2: I'd say it's a good time for marketing. I mean, I love the fact that like all of these corporations are like, how can we take the centennial and sort of like make a a Uncle sandwich or like or these, you know, like Coke products that would have 250 on them or bicentennial on them. Like everyone is trying to create merch in a way that would get people to sort of think of this moment and then want to buy or shop or consume their products. I think it does become like very much a marketing scheme at that point.
3: It's democracy and capitalism.
2: Yes, of course. Of course.
1: People start calling it the bicentennial, B-U-Y centennial. Yep.
3: We'll work something out for the semi-quincentennial.
1: Yeah, it's a little
3: just
1: harder.
3: More of a trick. I also think New York really steals the show with the bicentennial when they bring all of these tall ships into the harbor. And I actually think there's kind of a lesson there. Like, you know, you told the story of the little baby being born and her middle name's Betsy Ross. And there's something very sweet about this. And then the tall ships come and people who, however complicated their feelings about the country are, they're like, those are some pretty cool boats.
2: Yeah, they are.
1: And that's going to happen this summer, too. And I'm going to be there. And I think, Kelly, you might come down to New York for it as well. But I'm very excited to see some fireworks going off over some tall ships.
2: And, oh, my gosh. You know, and what's more American?
1: And for that brief moment, I will put aside all the very complicated and interesting and I think, you know, very important conversations we're having about this moment in our history and just say, wow, that is a tall ship. And that's nice.
2: But those are some big sales.
1: But for a moment, let's talk about some of the big ideas that did bubble up in 1976, because I think that's another big lesson for right now is you are presented, I would argue, with an opportunity to really think about the path that this country has taken, this experiment that is 200 years old, now 250 years old. And I think what happened in 1976 was very instructive. And so what is your sense of how, as we described, coming off a very rocky, you know, half decade or so, how did the bicentennial affect the story that Americans told themselves about this country?
3: I think it has a little bit to do with the rise of Reagan just 4 years later. He's somebody who, he was a tall ship guy, if I can. Mm-hmm. You know, he was like, oh, we can make America stand tall in the world again. He uses patriotic symbols and appeals to this idea of, as his slogan went, make America great again. And there is this kind of nostalgia that something like the bicentennial or the 250th invites that can play into that idea that, like, you know, we were once a good nation. We can be a good nation again. A few flags, a little bunting, some fireworks, and suddenly you're off to the races. And so I do think there's a connection between the bicentennial and Reagan's success in 1980.
2: It's so interesting, though, that for me, I feel like as much as there is talk about the revolution, I still think about like the revolution that was the Civil War, because that pops up a lot in 76. You've got Gone with the Wind screening on TV and being like the most, you know, highly viewed show on TV. You've got Roots that comes out like a year later, which completely changes the national conversation about slavery. And I feel like you also have the 50th anniversary of Black History Month, what Carter G. Woodson had sort of set out to like mark Black contributions to this country. So you've got this really polarized racial environment in which there's a real duality there about how much are we celebrating, how much should we celebrate, how, where has the country gone, how incomplete a lot of this work is in terms of like revolution and freedom. So those questions I feel like will be perennial, like ongoing in terms of how we think of it, but it always seems to sneak its way into the conversation.
1: I mean, look, one big difference between 1976 and now is that in 76, it was largely because of the media environment, a lot easier to have what felt like a unified national conversation, right? You talked about the millions and millions of people watching Gone with the Wind simultaneously. And so I do think a lot of people's memories of the bicentennial is it kind of like coalesced a story of America, or maybe a couple simple stories. It's a much more fractured time now in every regard. And so I think part of what we'll see happen this year is people will be pulling out whatever narrative they want and sort of running with that. That said, this conversation about who we are, how did we get here, is coming no matter what. And I think everyone is going to have to confront it and reckon with it. And I do think that it will serve as a bit of a coalescing point in some way, especially when combined with the fact that we have an election coming up and we have all these other things going on. And so I am just very curious to see and frankly, you know, engaged to see what are the two, three big narratives that seem to bubble up. I see it as an opportunity, as complicated as it is.
2: And do these narratives get sort of divided in the way that we discuss them along political lines? So,
1: of course,
2: there's this idea that like America 250 is this sort of, you know, bipartisan effort. But then the White House is pushing like Freedom 250. And that becomes like this other sort of dog whistle for like what kind of freedom or America you want to envision.
1: Yeah.
2: One that's much more aligned with sort of Trump's ideas and values.
1: We heard Ken Burns talk about what he's going to do on July 4th, sit there and read the Declaration of Independence, read the Constitution, read the Bill of Rights, return to some of those founding documents. I think that's very good advice. But it is summer. It is July 4th. Especially those of us with kids, it's an opportunity to get out there and see this country and maybe take a good old road trip. So either of you want to start with a little advice on kind of how to actually celebrate come midsummer?
2: Yes, I have three kids and I love a good road trip. Well, sometimes, and, depending on how far we're going. But earlier in the year, my son and I got to go to see the Grand Canyon, and we got to go to like all these different places in Arizona. It was so, so beautiful. And like the national parks for me are, as Kim Burns would say, America's treasure. Like, it really, really is. But it was really hard to be in those spaces and not think about like Indigenous people and Native Americans and sort of like the heart and the origin story of what is America. It was so gripping. And like even my 11-year-old son was like, wow, this is a lot to take in. And so for me, a good field trip, a good national park is a great place to start.
1: One thing I've learned doing the show with the two of you and watching the way that you bring history to life is just this simple reminder that like you have to remember that these were real people in real time, in real space. And the more you can kind of connect with that and It sounds simple, but actually going to the places in which this history played out and standing there, you know, at Gettysburg and being like, wow, that's the hill. And letting yourself get transported to that moment is even more powerful than, you know, reading about it or listening to it on a podcast or something like that.
3: There's nothing like it. I had the opportunity a couple of years ago. I was driving down to Mississippi, and I decided to go over to Money, Mississippi, which is where Emmett Till was killed in 1955. And I know that story inside and out. It's something I teach. It's something I've read a lot about. But actually, like, turning on to what is still a dirt road surrounded by cotton fields, going into a fairly depressed town, and standing there in that space, like, you just know something in your bones a little bit more when you've actually been physically present there.
1: Yeah. Another thing you will encounter when you are at physical space, in physical space at some of these historical sites, is, of course, the plaque. So we are very much champions of always read the plaque, always read the historical marker. But it is also the case that those are often very contested. And we have seen in this year, over the last year, the Trump administration has issued some executive orders that have directly gone at the way in which history is presented in public spaces. We've seen some plaques get taken down and then fights to put them back up. So when you read a plaque, what kind of media literacy do you need to bring to it to understand how that plaque got put there, how the specific words that got chosen for that plaque came to be? You know, the story of the plaque is as interesting as the story that the plaque itself is telling, if that makes any sense.
2: Yes. Even the placement of the plaque is really political, too. Like, is it visible? Is it hiding? Is it in a roundabout where you can't really get access to it? Like, all of that matters. I think about this a lot when I think about certain, like, buzzwords, like whether we use the word riot or rebellion or resistance. Like, it really does shape how you are expected to see a particular outcome, if especially if violence is at play. Was this a good form of violence? Was this a bad form of violence? You know, I think about those signs a lot, not just what's being said, but what's not being said. I think it's important to bring an analytical lens. Now, some of these signs are like silly and superficial, like alien sighting.
3: You know what I mean?
2: Like, take that with a grain of salt. But some of the more contentious ones, I think it's worth really having a conversation about, like, how this history is being presented to you.
3: And sometimes you'll see on these plaques, there'll be a note about who put them up or when they were put up. And that's really important. I mean, a lot of the statues and plaques that were put up to the Confederacy were put up in the 1920s and 1930s by the United Daughters of the Confederacy. And if you see that, then you kind of have a sense of, okay, what was the reason this plaque or the statue was erected? Let me read the language that they're using through the lens of their interest in putting this plaque up. And that's true of plaques that are put up today, right? Yeah. There was a big struggle to rewrite the plaques at the site of the Battle of Little Bighorn to make it less about celebrating the white U.S. Army and more talking about the massacre of indigenous people there. One thing that I would love a really techie person to do is to create an app that not just, like, let you know what the signs say and where the signs are located, but what the signs used to say.
1: Yeah.
3: And that's as true for, like, the signs that about slavery that are being taken down by the current administration. But it's also like, how has this evolved? How has the story we've told through these plaques changed over time?
2: Yeah. Can I get a QR code and just, like, scan it?
1: Is it at Harper's Ferry where there, the site of John Brown's raid, there were a series of plaques that were then contested and taken down around the framing of John Brown. And I believe now there are plaques about the plaques.
2: Yes. Right?
1: And there's a sort of meta thing about the story of how those plaques got put there, contested, taken down, who put them up, and so forth.
2: There was a plaque put up to the loyal slaves who protected their plantations. Like, it's wow.
1: And, you know, as wonky and sort of meta historical as this might be, I actually do think this is a good entry point for conversation with even with kids, you know, like, and certainly we've seen over the last 10 years, statues have become incredibly contentious. And I think that I've done it with my daughter. Like, it is actually a really engaging way to say, well, you know, there used to be a statue here, or some people want to bring this down. Well, why? And have that conversation. And so the kind of way in which we tell history in real space is a really key way to engage with the actual history of this country. And as we've been saying all along, you know, indicates so much about where we are right now, the way we choose to tell history.
3: And also, like, to be real, like a lot of people aren't going to be able to do a ton of traveling this summer. Road trips are expensive. Gas is expensive. But you can listen to podcasts, watch documentaries, and even immerse yourself in primary sources, going back and reading the Declaration or the Federalist Papers or What to the Slave is the Fourth of July, like immersing yourself in the words and thoughts and ideas of people who have been grappling with that central question of what is America? Who are we? Who belongs? That's work and engagement, and it can be fun too, like that you can do without spending a ton of money.
1: Well, let's wrap up on that question of central questions. So, Nikki, you said something earlier about how, you know, maybe the bicentennial in 1976 and the conversation that broke out during that set the stage for the era to come. It wasn't just about looking back, but it was about checking in and setting a table for Reaganism, as you said. In that light, how are the two of you, as historians and just as engaged citizens, thinking about this moment, not just understanding how we got here, but what it can tell us about where we're headed, which is, I think, the big, central, frankly, destabilizing question for so many people in this country right now?
3: In some ways, I think we would be tackling some of these first order questions with or without the 250th. Americans have been thinking about democracy, whether it's in decline, whether it's backsliding, what it means, who it includes, for a long time. But they have been thinking about it quite intensely over the past decade or so. And it has been coming to a head in just the past few years where people think, what form of government do we even have, and how do we get the kind of government that we want? And I actually think history is incredibly instructive here, because what we know from studying the past is that it can be very, very difficult to change the course of the nation or to put in place really big changes like constitutional amendments or giant reform packages or legislation that opens up rights to new people. That's really difficult work. And often there's only a very narrow window during which that opportunity for change opens. So I actually think, like, maybe that window's not open just right at this moment, but this is such a wonderful opportunity. The 250th invites us to think, what would a better world look like? How do we get there? And how do we prepare for that moment, for when the window of change opens?
1: And I also very much take your point, Nikki, that, you know, one of the real lessons of history is that there will always be a what comes next, you know, and I have found it really important to remind myself that, like, no matter what, there is going to be a 10 years from now. And the question is, what does that 10 years from now look like? And how do you plant the seeds for that? And I think history doesn't necessarily provide a balm to how we think about that, but it provides us with a reminder that there's an opportunity here. And I really do see the 250th as a chance to check in with some of your basic values, some of the first order questions and principles that this country was founded on, and say, okay, let's check back in with those. And let's see what seeds that can be planted for the 10 years from now that will inevitably be here. But before the 10 years from now, there will be the couple months from now when people will be celebrating, looking at the tall ships, seeing the fireworks and all that. So we hope we have given you a little bit of stuff to think about, and also some specific advice on things to do as we head towards peak semi-quincentennial. Now, we've been talking for an hour here. Have either of you come up with a splashier name than semi-quincentennial, or are we just stuck
2: 250.
1: With it?
2: Happy 250. 250. Okay. Keep it simple.
1: All right. Well, Kelly Carter Jackson of Wellesley, happy 250 to you.
2: And happy 250 to you.
1: And Nicole Hammer of Vanderbilt, happy 250 to you.
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11: From WHYY in Philadelphia, this is Fresh Air. I'm David Bean Cooley. Today, we feature our interview with one of the best-known and most popular filmmakers in the world, Steven Spielberg. After making E.T. and Close Encounters of the Third Kind in the 70s and 80s, he returns to the theme of extraterrestrials in his new film, Disclosure Day. Spielberg learned early on that he could use what scared him in his movies.
12: When I wrote Poltergeist, I created a tree out the window that actually comes to life and grabs a kid and starts to suck him into one of its knot holes. And that was a direct steal from that tree out my window that scared me.
11: We'll hear about how he fell in love with movies, became a filmmaker, and about growing up Jewish in the aftermath of World War II and the Holocaust. Also, book critic Maureen Corrigan reviews Two Ships, a new book about two conflicting versions of American identity. First, the news.
13: Live from NPR News in Washington, I'm Louise Schiavone. Congress is home for the 4th of July, but politics follows members wherever they go. And nationally, the Democratic Party says it's leaving no opportunity untapped as campaigning for midterm elections switches into high gear post-4th. NPR's Elena Moore takes a look at the intra-party message challenges among Democrats, such as those posed by the primary victory of New York's Avila Chevalier, a Democratic socialist.
14: Even though Democrats broadly agree on key economic issues, they worry that other positions held by more leftist candidates will muddy their message. Take Avila Chevalier, for example. She holds positions that make some Democrats nervous. For one, on her campaign website, she advocates for abolishing the, quote, deportation machine. She is also one of several candidates who has faced criticism that their opposition to Israel's war in Gaza borders on anti-Semitism.
13: NPR's Elena Moore. Climate forecasters say the planet is facing a hot year ahead. That's because the seasonal El Nino pattern is strengthening. NPR's Lauren Sommer has details.
15: The chances for a strong or even super El Nino this year are increasing. That's according to a new report from the World Meteorological Organization. El Nino is a natural climate pattern where warm ocean water spreads across the Central Pacific Ocean. That can affect the weather, like bringing more extreme rain to the southern U.S. El Nino also raises temperatures globally. With average temperatures already hotter because of climate change, El Nino years are often the hottest years on record. Lauren Sommer, NPR News.
13: Extreme heat has settled in across many parts of the nation. Record dry conditions have elevated fire risks this year, and that's going to mean restrictions on fireworks displays in many locations across the country. Utah has banned personal fireworks due to extreme wildfire risk. Governors in Colorado and New Mexico are urging restraint. Cities from the Southwest to Oregon and Washington have imposed their own restrictions. Fans have been gathering in front of Madison Square Garden in New York City ahead of tonight's expected wedding of Taylor Swift and Travis Kelce. The singer and the NFL player have kept details of the celebration under wraps, and NPR's Brian Mann reports.
16: Lisa Benham and her daughter Zara are posing for selfies outside the garden. They're visiting from England, and both say they're huge Swifties.
17: I just remember always listening to her.
16: Lisa Benham, who's 47, says she became a fan after her 17-year-old daughter dragged her to a show. She's followed all the ins and outs of Swift's romance with Travis Kelce, a tight end with the Kansas City Chiefs.
17: I'm thrilled for her. I love it. I love the whole story. I am so pleased for them. Really pleased for them.
16: It's unclear exactly how this wedding will play out, but a New York City permit shows up to 1,000 guests are expected. The celebration is scheduled to continue into the early hours on Saturday. Brian Mann, NPR News, New York.
13: This is NPR. A former bookseller in Hong Kong who was seized by Chinese authorities in 2015, Lam Wing-Ki, has died, according to the official central news agency in Taiwan, where he resided until his death. NPR's Jennifer Pak reports from Beijing.
18: In Hong Kong, Lam ran the Causeway Bay bookshop that specialized in selling gossipy paperbacks critical of China's leadership. The shop was popular with mainland Chinese visitors. In 2015, Lam was among five men linked to the bookshop who were taken into custody by Chinese authorities. Upon release, Lam gave his own account of what happened, contradicting Beijing's official narrative. Later, he reopened the bookstore in the self-governing island of Taiwan. The local news agency did not give a cause of death, but said Lam's cancer had relapsed last year. Taiwanese President Lai Ching-te sent his condolences in a Facebook post. He applauded Lam for never staying silent in the face of fear and authoritarian repression. He was 70. Jennifer Pak, NPR News, Beijing.
13: In southwestern Pakistan, a bus jammed with passengers tumbled from a highway into a rocky ravine. 40 people died. Several were injured. The bus carrying passengers from another bus that had broken down lost control and crashed. Serena Williams' Wimbledon center court wildcard match on Monday went to 20-year-old Maya Joint. The 44-year-old champion is next slated to play doubles with her sister Venus today. That now appears to depend on whether she's able to recover from a knee injury. She and her sister have been scheduled to play Solana Sierra of Argentina and Camila Osorio of Colombia. I'm Louise Schiavone, NPR News.
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20: 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I'm Jason Burns in for Tony Sarabia today, and IPR programming is brought to you by sustained members. Potentially like you, and also like Patricia in Des Moines, Mark from Muscatine, and Karen in Iowa City, who says, I shudder to think of life without IPR. 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
11: 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I'm David Bean Cooley. We're heading into the 4th of July weekend, a time for cookouts, barbecues, parades, and fireworks. 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
11: Steven Spielberg's latest film, Disclosure Day, is about a rogue cybersecurity expert and a TV meteorologist and their efforts to tell the world about the existence of extraterrestrials. It stars Emily Blunt and Josh O'Connor. We're going to listen to Terry's 2022 interview with Steven Spielberg. Spielberg has directed over 30 movies, including Jaws, E.T., Close Encounters of the Third Kind, the Indiana Jones films, The Color Purple, Jurassic Park, Schindler's List, Saving Private Ryan, Lincoln, and the recent adaptation of West Side Story. His movies have grossed more at the box office than any other filmmaker. And as Michael Shulman wrote in The New Yorker, Spielberg has, quote, shaped nearly half a century of the American popular imagination, unquote. When Terry spoke with Spielberg, he had released his semi-autobiographical film, The Fabelmans, based on his childhood and teenage years. It tells the story, in a somewhat fictionalized way, of how he fell in love with movies and became a filmmaker. The movie also is about tensions in his family during those years and why his parents divorced when he was 19.
2: Steven Spielberg, welcome to Fresh Air. I'm so glad we have this opportunity to talk. I wasn't sure I'd ever have that opportunity to talk with you. And congratulations on this film, which I really enjoyed. Let's start with The Greatest Show on Earth. It's a circus movie with some very disturbing things in it. And I'll preface this by saying the first movie I ever saw was 20,000 Leagues Under the Sea, and I was probably around six, the same age you were, when you saw The Greatest Show on Earth. And we walked in late, which people used to do at that time, and the first thing I saw was Kirk Douglas wrestling with an octopus underwater, and I was terrified, and I begged my mother to just take me home. So tell us about what terrified you about The Greatest Show on Earth, a circus movie directed by Cecil B. DeMille.
22: Well, first of all, you know, I sympathize with you. I too saw
12: 20,000 Leagues Under the Sea with James Mason and Kirk Douglas and Peter Lorre, and that sequence with the giant squid attacking the Nautilus was terrifying, especially because they were cutting the tentacles off with axes, and that was pretty gruesome in those days. And I remember that, but I was older when I saw that movie, but I was only 6 years old when I saw, when my parents took me to The Greatest Show on Earth, and they thought it was going to be a great picture having to do with circus clowns and three rings of entertainment, and, you know, and it was, I actually thought they were saying to me, we're taking you to a circus, because I had never been to a movie before. We had television at home, but I had never been to a motion picture. And I thought what they meant to say was, you're going to actually see giraffes and elephants and lions and tigers. And what happened was we waited in line for hours in the freezing winter. And then we walked into this big theater with all these seats facing forward. And there was not a big top. It wasn't a tent. It was just a structure. And I just remember as a kid looking around, and it was all these seats. Remember the color of the seats? They were red. And the curtain was red, and then suddenly this curtain opens, and this big grainy image in color comes up on the screen, and I felt very betrayed. My first reaction was, "You said you were taking me to a circus," and this movie started playing, and I don't know how long it took me to fall in under the spell of the film, and I was enchanted. I remember just being enchanted by, didn't understand the story, didn't understand what they were saying. But the imagery was amazing. But then along came this horrible train crash. And the train wreck was terrifying. And I wanted to leave the theater like you did with 20,000 Leagues. And I was knocking on my parents' shoulders. I was sinking as low as I could get in my seat so as not to see the screen. But it was a really terrifying, traumatic thing. And it never left me. My first movie was a movie that scared my pants off, and I'll never forget that.
0: So in your semi-autobiographical film, after seeing that movie, Sammy, who's your alter ego in the film, starts to recreate what terrified him with Lionel toy trains and, you know, crashing into things. And then he starts filming scenes like that. Why did you want to recreate something that was most terrifying? Like, I wanted to just forget 20,000 Leagues Under the Sea, which obviously I haven't done. But why did you want to keep creating it?
12: Well, you know, I don't know, because remember, I'm a kid, and I think that when I saw that movie for the first time, and I had a Lionel electric train set, and by actually crashing the train into things and watching the train derail and watching the passenger cars and a couple of box cars and the caboose pile up, I was able to, I think, intuitively wrest back control of my fear. And I really think it helped assuage the fear. It helped me get in total control over it. So I was the one causing something that was going to maybe have a chance to scare other people, but no longer myself. And the idea of taking my dad's little Kodak Brownie 8mm movie camera and filming it was only because I kept wrecking the trains, crashing them into things, and my dad and mom threatened to take the train set away. So the idea of using a camera to film it, that I could watch the film over and over again, and it would essentially, it would calm me down.
0: What else were you afraid of as a child?
12: Everything. There was nothing that didn't scare me. I was afraid of everything. I was afraid of this horrible, scary, naked tree out the window that looked like it had tentacles, you know, and it looked like these horrible branches, and it looked like arms and long fingers and long fingernails, and the tree terrified me. Later, as an adult, when I wrote Poltergeist, I created a tree out the window that actually comes to life and grabs a kid and starts to suck him into one of its knot holes, its sappy knot holes. And that was a direct steal from that tree out my window that scared me. I was afraid of the dark. I was afraid of small places, and I still am today. I'm very claustrophobic. But I was a fearful kid. And my parents didn't quite know what to do with that, because my mom was fearless and my dad was extremely stoic about things like this. And no amount of bedside chats could calm me down once the sun set. And I went to bed and my parents turned the lights off. And the only solace, I guess, I had was they allowed the door to my bedroom to be cracked an inch or two. So I had that little comfort of a hall light coming in, and that was about it.
0: Among the things you're famous for is, you know, movies and TV about World War II, including, of course, Saving Private Ryan and Schindler's List. I mean, World War II was terrifying, and you depicted one of the most terrifying aspects of it, which was D-Day, in Saving Private Ryan. Do you see that as a continuation of what you did when you were a young boy, making little films about things that terrified you, like the recreating the train crash scene from The Greatest Show on Earth?
12: Well, you know, there was a lot. I was very much in those days when I was, you know, 12, 13, 14, being influenced by television. And, you know, and there were a lot of movies on The Late Show. You get The Late Show, you get The Late Late Show, you get things called Million Dollar Movie back in Phoenix. And I was very influenced by all the war movies they were showing, the John Wayne films like The Fighting Seabees and other films like Bataan or Back to Bataan or Guadalcanal Diary or The Sands of Iwo Jima. And coupled with the fact that my dad was from the Greatest Generation, he was a veteran of World War II. He fought in the China, Burma, India, the CBI campaign, and he was stationed in Karachi, sometimes in Burma, and he was in charge of all the planes that went off to bomb Japanese bridges. And he had a couple of missions in the air, but he was so good with electronics, they sort of grounded him and put him in charge of sort of ground-to-air communication. And my dad told me stories about World War II constantly. So I made 8mm war movies. Escape to Nowhere, which I depict in The Fabelmans, is an actual movie I made when I was about 16 years old called Escape to Nowhere. And because I was really obsessed with war, I made a World War II Air Force movie called Fighter Squadron in black and white when I was about 14 years old. And so that just came out of my sort of fascination with what I was watching on television or the stories my dad was telling me.
0: So when your father told you stories and when his friends who were also veterans told you stories, were there stories about, like, heroism, about, you know, bonding with fellow soldiers, or were there stories about the horrors of war?
12: Well, you know, sometimes it was the things I was just sort of eavesdropping about. Sometimes my dad would have reunions with other members of his fighter squadron and the 490th Squadron, and they'd come over to the house sometimes, once every couple of years, and there'd be seven or eight guys together. And I'd be wandering in and out of my room or going into the kitchen, but I'd hear some of their stories and talking. And the thing that was most disturbing for me was all of a sudden a grown man would fold over sobbing, and my dad and everybody else would surround and pat the person on the back and try to get a glass of water. And there would be, you know, tears from, you know, it's unusual when you're a kid and you hear in your own home adults sobbing. And whatever they were sobbing about, it was only years later that I found out that the PTSD that came out of that war was causing, and that's why it was so healthy for these veterans to get together once every couple of years.
0: So when you were growing up, there was still a draft. And you, when you were of draft age, there was still a draft. What did you think? I mean, you're of the Vietnam War generation. So when you were eligible for the draft and stood the chance of being sent to Vietnam, whether you wanted to go or not, what did you think about the possibility of actually fighting in a war?
12: I would never have gone to Canada, but I tried everything I could not to be drafted, even though I was subjected to two or three physicals. I kept taking physicals because I had a draft counselor, and the draft counselor had advised me how to delay. You know, I was 1A. I was not doing good in college.
0: 1A meant that you were, like, next up on the list.
12: I had a student deferment. A 2S deferment, as a lot of us had, most of us had. But when my grades dropped below a certain level, my GPA dropped below a certain level, I lost my 2S deferment, became 1A, and was ordered up on my first physical. My second physical, actually. My first physical, I was in high school, a senior in high school, just turned 18, up in Northern California, and I was standing in line in a rainstorm outside to watch Stanley Kubrick's Dr. Strangelove. And I was standing in the Dr. Strangelove line, and I hear a horn honking, and I recognize my dad's car, and he's parked on the curb right opposite the theater. It was in San Jose. And he's waving me over, and I run over to the car, and I jump in the car, and he hands me a letter from the Selective Service. And it was a letter that was ordering me to report to have my first physical. And I'll tell you the power of movies, Terry, which is really interesting. I was terrified. That letter was like a death warrant. And my dad was going to drive me home, and I said, no, I got to see this movie. And I had the letter, and I put the letter in my back pocket and ran back in line, and I saw the movie, and 10 minutes into the movie, I forgot that my father had handed me what could have been my death warrant. That's what that Kubrick film did for me. It took my mind off of anything except that story of Armageddon. And that was another example of just the power of somebody telling me a story.
0: Yeah, well, the story that took your mind off having to fight in war was a story about possible nuclear war and all the things that could go wrong and lead to it. So it's funny that that was distracting you from the possibility of going to war yourself. So how did you finally get out of being drafted?
12: Well, because something called the lottery was enacted. I was in college at the time, and they were announcing the lottery, and we all ran to a friend's apartment, about 15, maybe 20 of us, and we turned on the TV and we watched the numbers come out of the drum. And my birthday, my number was 275. So right away, I was off the hook. But suddenly a number would come up for somebody else. It was number 19, and that person would start screaming and burst into tears. And then another number would come over that was on the bubble, like 110, and you didn't know whether that was going to be the number that sent you to Vietnam. But that was quite a day. I'll never forget that.
11: Steven Spielberg speaking with Terry Gross in 2022. More after a break. 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
11: This is Fresh Air. Let's get back to Terry's 2022 interview with Steven Spielberg. His film The Fabelmans, which he wrote and directed, was released at that time. It was based on his life, when, as a boy and a teenager, he was making home movies and casting movies with his friends and classmates.
0: So with all the fear that you had about war and fighting in war, and your father's friends occasionally leaning over and sobbing, thinking about the war, why did you want to make war movies?
12: You know, I just think I was attracted to the sacrifice and to the gallantry. War kind of glorifies heroism, and Hollywood glorified war. You know, I knew based on the stories my dad and his friends were telling about World War II that there was no glory in war. And it was ugly, and it was cruel, and it was, you know, visually devastating. And so I thought someday if I ever do make a war movie for real, it's got to be something that tells the truth about what those experiences had been for those young 17, 18, 19-year-old boys storming Omaha Beach, let's say. So when I had the opportunity to make Robert Rodack's script into a movie, Saving Private Ryan, it can't be a glorification of war. It's just going to have to be the low-down, dirty truth of what it was like for these young boys.
0: Oh, and it's especially for its time, it's so graphic in a way that, like, the World War II movies that you grew up with were not. You'd see people kind of, you know, step on grenades in those movies, and their bodies would be thrown into the air. But you didn't see, like, a severed limb. You didn't see another soldier carrying off a limb. You didn't see people throwing up on the boat, you know, on those little boats heading to the actual beach on D-Day. You didn't see, you know, bloody bodies in the water. You didn't see the true chaos of war. So I guess part of what you wanted to do is really show the complete horror of being in a scene like that and the disorientation.
7: Yes, I was willing to sacrifice the funding that my own company was provided with by financial backers who believed in myself and David Geffen and Jeffrey Katzenberg when we first formed DreamWorks.

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1: 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I'm Jason Burns, hoping that the weather stays nice for Yankee Doodle Pops this evening in Des Moines on the state capitol. It's on again, off again, potential for rain basically throughout the state today. It's also going to be very muggy. At one point when I looked at the humidity this morning, it was over 90%. It's going to stay pretty swampy out there. Temperatures will rise into the afternoon as well, so be ready for the heat. It's IPR News.
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3: 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I'm TV critic David Biancooley. Let's get back to Terry's 2022 interview with director Steven Spielberg. At the time, he had released his

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1: Just before 12 o'clock noon on this day, just before Independence Day, it's Friday the 3rd. I'm Jason Burns in for Tony Sarabia today. He'll be back next week. So will River to River. River to River is not scheduled just after 12 o'clock noon. Instead, stay tuned for a special called The Making of Us. It takes a deep dive into some of the things that make America, America, giving you a civics class refresher. No notes required, however. Stay tuned. That's coming up next here on IPR News.
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4: Compared to other nations, America is still in its infancy. The country turns 250 this year, and the American experiment is still constantly evolving. Much of U.S. civic life, from the rights afforded to its citizens to the way we elect our leaders, is unique to the country we call home. This is The Making of Us. I'm Molly Ingram. This hour, let's explore the ideals that America was founded on, that all people were created equal and have guaranteed fundamental rights. We'll start with the Revolutionary War and what actually happened 250 years ago. Then we'll explore what the framers of the Constitution prioritized and how it continues to be interpreted. And finally, we'll look at democracy and how U.S. elections work and what reform could look like. Coming up next, The Making of Us, a production of WSHU Public Radio, distributed by APM, American Public Media.
5: Live from NPR News in Washington, I'm Louise Schiavone. The Iranian government is preparing for the days-long funeral of the Iranian supreme leader who was killed in an Israeli airstrike last February. The official ceremonies will begin tomorrow, and as NPR's Hadil Al-Shalshi reports, not all Iranians feel that this is a moment to note.
6: There will be memorial ceremonies and processions for Ayatollah Ali Khamenei in Tehran and the city of Qom. Then the remains will be taken to Shia holy sites in Najaf and Karbala in Iraq. He will be buried next Thursday in his birthplace of Mashhad. Iranian authorities are expected to shut down streets and the airspace. Some Iranians say the funeral is a time to say good riddance to the authoritarian leader who led the country since 1989. A 38-year-old doctor who wants to remain anonymous for fear of government retaliation says she hopes this funeral will mark the end of a dark chapter in Iranian history. I don't care about which pit the body will be dumped in, she says. Hadil Al-Shalchi, NPR News, Istanbul.
5: In Washington, D.C., nearly 5,000 National Guard troops are on hand from 20 different states as part of President Trump's anti-crime task force and to provide security as part of the America 250 celebrations. The number of troops in the city has essentially doubled in the past month, causing concern for many residents. NPR's Kat Lonsdorf has more.
7: Protesters surrounded a large park in D.C. where Defense Secretary Pete Hegseth was speaking, flanked by hundreds of uniformed troops. Hegseth commended the work of the thousands of Guard members that have been patrolling the city for months, commenting on the protesters.
8: It's the sound of ingrates, of ingratitude.
7: Trump deployed the Guard in August as part of a federal task force to fight crime, although crime was already trending down. A recent study found that the troops have had no effect on violent crime in D.C. Thousands more have been added to the city ahead of America 250 celebrations at a current cost of almost $3 million a day. Kat Lonsdorf, NPR News.
5: Extreme heat has settled in across much of the nation. Officials are urging people to stay hydrated. Minnesota Public Radio's chief meteorologist Ben Cathy says climate change is a huge factor.
9: We've had a bunch of record highs, about 100 across parts of the country. One thing that doesn't get talked about enough is the overnight low records. It's just so hot at night that the body cannot adequately cool itself down. And the science shows that this is 5 times more likely than before or without human-caused carbon changes. The Climate Central Climate Shift Index is jumping off the page for the eastern half of the country. And on Independence Day, about 100 million Americans will have extreme heat risk.
5: There are multi-day warnings of extreme heat for New York, Boston, and Philadelphia. This is NPR. The CDC says the West Nile virus season is off to an early start this summer with at least 48 cases already reported. It's the most common mosquito-borne disease in the U.S. Cases have been identified in 23 states. Insect repellent, long sleeves, and staying indoors between dusk and dawn reduce exposure to bites. West Nile virus cases can involve severe neurological complications. A child has died in Uganda from Marburg, a highly infectious disease similar to Ebola, according to the country's health ministry. As NPR's Jonathan Lambert reports, so far, health officials are reporting no further cases.
10: Marburg is a disease caused by the same family of viruses as Ebola, and it can be very deadly. Uganda has experienced about 20 Marburg outbreaks since the virus was first discovered in 1967. It's thought to be a disease that periodically spreads from bats to humans. This outbreak was identified after the death of a 1.5-year-old attracted the attention of ongoing Ebola surveillance. Ugandan health authorities are not reporting any more cases at this time. But at a World Health Organization press conference Thursday, officials acknowledged that there may be more cases, since it's unlikely a toddler would be the first case. WHO is working with Ugandan authorities to monitor the situation. Jonathan Lambert, NPR News.
5: President Trump marks the Independence Day holiday and the nation's 250th anniversary tonight at Mount Rushmore. Military displays and a big fireworks display are on tap at the landmark in South Dakota. The president due to give a big speech. I'm Louise Schiavone, NPR News.
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12: This is The Making of Us, distributed by APM, American Public Media. I'm Molly Ingram. In the years leading up to the American Revolution, an estimated 2.5 million people lived in the 13 colonies, the U.S. Census estimates. Around half of them are thought to have been enslaved people. It's hard to know exactly how many people there were because the first census count wasn't taken until the 1790s. But the vision you may have of those colonists, displeased with their life under Britain's rule and desperate to break free, isn't necessarily true. Matthew Skick is the director of collections and exhibitions at the Museum of the American Revolution in Philadelphia.
13: Many of these Americans, whether they're in Massachusetts or Virginia or New Jersey, are very proud to be part of the British Empire. They're particularly happy to be part of what is known as the British Constitution, the system of government that is governing the British Empire.
12: They're particularly happy with the fact that each colony has its own legislature, made up of mostly property-owning men. However, that contentment changes, and fast. In 1665, Great Britain began looking for ways to raise money, which they needed to defend the territory they had just acquired in the French and Indian War.
13: These are Native American lands that are being administered now by the British Empire, and there's conflicts between Native nations and the British that break out, particularly in response to colonial settlers moving into those lands and trying to move into those lands.
12: Parliament came up with the Stamp Act, a tax on all paper goods. It was the first direct tax levied on the colonies, and they weren't happy. The saying, "No taxation without representation," comes from the Stamp Act.
13: This is not taxation that was decided upon by the colonial legislatures in each of those colonies. And so that creates a moment of tension, deep tension that is questioning what is the relationship between the American colonies and the British government.
14: Next come taxes on tea, paint, and more. By the end of 1768, British troops were stationed in Boston to enforce the taxes. One clash in Boston between the soldiers and colonists left 5 people dead. It's called the Boston Massacre. But still, despite their frustration, colonists weren't immediately ready to fight for independence.
13: In 1775, when the war breaks out, many Americans are joining this fight against the British army, not yet to separate from Britain, but to restore their rights and liberties within the British Empire.
14: Again, that changes quickly. Shortly after the war breaks out, King George III declares the colonies in open and avowed rebellion, and colonists take that as him turning his back on them. And British leaders stationed in the colonies offer enslaved colonists freedom in exchange for fighting on behalf of Britain. In January 1776, Thomas Paine publishes his pamphlet called Common Sense. It's a major turning point.
13: That puts in plain language the idea that the United Colonies should break away from Britain, create republics using republican forms of government, and create a new nation to wage war and fight for its independence from Great Britain.
14: And on July 4th, 1776, 250 years ago this summer, the Second Continental Congress adopts the final text of the Declaration of Independence. It was signed in August. It's a celebratory day for many of the colonists.
13: People are beginning to see the king and perceive the king as a tyrant, and a tyrant that has ministers that are actively working against the rights of Americans. And so that encourages a rising group of Americans to join this cause, to fight not only to restore rights, but to create a new nation that is gathering people together, a diverse group of people who are not all joined by the shared ethnicity. These are, you know, many recent immigrants to these colonies that are joining together under this cause to create a nation founded on the principles of liberty, equality, and self-government.
14: However, there was still a long way to go to achieve independence. The Continental Army, which represented the colonies, was adopted on June 14th, 1775. Before there was a unified force, there were individual militia groups localized to each colony. Each of the 13 colonies was given a quota to fill vacancies in the army. They offered bounties and land grants to encourage men to join. The Continental Congress chose George Washington from Virginia, a delegate to Congress, as the Army's commander-in-chief on June 15, 1775. He was chosen unanimously. A misconception about the Revolutionary War is that the Continental Army, which represented the colonies, was a ragtag volunteer army. Well, one of those things was true. They were ragtag, but they were professionally drilled.
13: The Army was often ill-equipped and ill-supplied. They sometimes struggled to provide enough food for their soldiers, enough pay for their soldiers, and pay using money that actually had value was a struggle. Uniforming the soldiers was often difficult.
14: The average age in the Army was 22. According to U.S. military records, Black soldiers made up as much as 15% of the Army. The Continental Army lost a series of battles in New York and then in Philadelphia. Brutally cold winters further hurt morale.
13: The Continental Army at times looked like it was going to be a failure, and it looked like the revolution was going to end right then and there.
14: Washington's tactic was to keep troops on the field at all times, in as many places as possible.
13: Washington believed, and others supported this, as long as the Continental Army remained intact, remained in the field, even if their numbers dwindled to a small army, as long as that army remained in the field, the revolution would continue.
14: Throughout the war, women, Black and Native Americans played a major role on both sides.
13: There are thousands of Black soldiers that serve in George Washington's army, as it's very much an integrated army. Women are actively involved in the army as well, for the majority as camp followers.
14: The role of a woman depended on her economic and racial background. Upper-class women were able to remain home, while lower-class women often had to follow their husbands or fathers in the military to keep from starving. Women who could remain home were often faced with soldiers from both sides coming into their houses.
13: Sometimes if they had a loyalist perspective, or maybe they tried to stay out of the conflict, take sort of a neutral stance, they'd be dealing with the Continental Army coming into their home or taking their food.
14: Women were also employed by the Continental Army as nurses and launderers and for other logistical tasks. The role of Native Americans was more complex. They were faced with an impossible choice as a war was fought for the land that they had already been living on. For many Native Americans, an independent United States that was likely to expand further west was more dangerous than British-controlled colonies, so they sided with the Crown.
13: This is a war that affects the entire population. This is affecting children, this is affecting men and women, the young and the old, black and white, Native American as well. Native American nations play a major role and are major power players in this conflict.
14: The tide of the war changes when France joins in support of the colonies after a major win at Saratoga. At the same time, the British are also up against the Netherlands and Spain.
13: Now the British are having to fight not only in North America, but in the Caribbean, the Atlantic, off the coast of Africa, the Mediterranean, trying to defend Britain and Ireland itself, but also battles waging with the French and the Dutch in off the coast of the of India and Southeast Asia. This is a war that is increasingly difficult for the British to maintain.
14: The Continental Army has major wins at the Battle of Cowpens and at Kings Mountain in South Carolina. The focus shifts to the south because the war is at a stalemate in New York and Pennsylvania. Skick says it's important to remember that at this point, the Continental Army is a competent fighting force.
13: The Revolutionary War is often remembered as a group of Americans who were adapting irregular warfare and hiding behind rocks and trees to fight back at the British. And that's why the Americans won. That gives a sort of a point of pride and sort of an American spirit of defeating a professional army with an irregular force. But the creation of the Continental Army as a professional fighting force, that the fact that it remained in the field, that it later got French support and other European support across the globe, that is so key to the outcome of this war.
14: In the fall of 1781, a major British troop surrendered after the Battle of Yorktown in New York. The war is effectively over, but still, New York and North Carolina remain in British hands until the Treaty of Paris is signed to officially end it 2 years later. The treaty is signed without any input from Native Americans.
13: Its lasting effect is dramatic population shifts of thousands, tens of thousands of people who are forced to leave the United States and resettle elsewhere. That's Native Americans, that's men and women of European descent, that's formerly enslaved people of African descent. This war has dramatic effects on the population of North America.
14: Around 100,000 British loyalists are forced to leave the newly United States. They go to Britain, Canada, and British colonies in the West Indies. The pain of that forced relocation and its ongoing impact is still felt across the country today. For many Americans, the 250th anniversary is complicated. We as a country are at a crossroads. Deep political, economic, and social divides can make the country feel like it's still a battleground. What's clear, though, is the impact the American Revolution had on the world. More than 100 nations have issued a Declaration of Independence since 1776.
13: The American Revolution is this ongoing experiment in liberty, equality, and self-government that continues to this day, but only if we see that it continues into the future. As we continue to advocate for the creation of a better future for all people, not just here in the United States, but around the world.
14: America was founded on many ideals, life, liberty, and the pursuit of happiness being the tagline many are familiar with. However, it's important to remember why it's called the Revolutionary War. It was radical for a nation to declare its independence, then fight for it and win.
13: Many people of the 18th century have a very different perspective than we do here in the 21st century about the relationship between people and their government, about social hierarchy, because many people felt like the ordinary people of a particular place in the world, they don't have a right to be participating in that government.
14: 250 years later, the United States continues to revolutionize. Coming up, let's take a closer look at the making of us, starting with the Constitution and the rights it affords citizens, and in some cases, anyone on American soil. We'll explore each aspect of the First Amendment, what it protects and what it doesn't. 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
14: Welcome back to The Making of Us, distributed by APM, American Public Media. I'm Molly Ingram. The U.S. Constitution is considered the most important document in the country's history. It's known as the supreme law of the land. So let's spend some time breaking the most consequential parts of it down. Professor of Politics and Sacred Heart University Scholar in Residence Gary Rose calls the Constitution the glue.
19: It is the Constitution that has held this country together throughout years of turmoil and a lot of, we even had a civil war, of course, and world wars and turmoil, you know, throughout the 250th year of our country.
14: The Constitution is made up of a preamble, 7 articles, and 27 amendments. It divides powers between Congress, the President, and the Supreme Court. The first 10 amendments are known as the Bill of Rights. The document outlines everything from how old you have to be to run for office to the right to a trial by jury and the freedom of the press. Rose credits the Constitution with maintaining a separation of powers and limiting government involvement.
19: It has allowed for governance, yet simultaneously it has kept government constrained to a point where people don't feel it's necessary to overthrow it.
14: The U.S. Constitution is the world's longest-serving written charter of government that's still active today. It's considered living. That means it can be changed, but it's hard. It takes a supermajority in the House and Senate, and then 3/4 of the states, 38, have to vote for the amendment, too.
19: We don't want to change the Constitution too much in this country, but when we do, it's a big thing. It really is monumental when you add an amendment because you are adjusting a component of the Constitution to fit contemporary times.
14: Several parts of the Constitution apply to all people on U.S. soil, whether or not they are American citizens. In some cases, the Constitution uses the words person and citizen to differentiate. The 5th and 14th Amendments protect anyone from being deprived of life, liberty, or property without due process of law. The Supreme Court has interpreted this to mean undocumented immigrants have the right to constitutional protection. However, other parts of the document apply only to citizens, like the 15th Amendment right to vote no matter a citizen's race. Like any serious constitutional scholar, Rose has a favorite amendment, and it's one that applies to all people on U.S. soil.
19: And that's the First Amendment. largely because there are five components to it. And so it is that amendment, I think, that which is in many ways the cornerstone of our freedom.
14: So let's dive deeper into 1A. I'll read it for you. Congress shall make no law respecting an establishment of religion or prohibiting the free exercise thereof, or abridging the freedom of speech or of the press, or the right of the people peaceably to assemble and to petition the government for a redress of grievances. We'll start with religion. The United States is home to more than 370 religious bodies, as defined by the 2020 Religion Census. The Constitution prohibits state-sponsored religion and guarantees the freedom to practice any faith a person chooses. But that doesn't stop religion from influencing American politics, sometimes in ways that end up in front of the Supreme Court. Rachel Lazar leads the nonpartisan, nonprofit organization Americans United for Separation of Church and State.
20: It's often called the first freedom, religious freedom, because it's actually protected in the first 16 words of the First Amendment.
14: Separation of church and state was a uniquely American ideal when it was introduced, and it was important to the framers, which is why they put it front and center in the First Amendment. They had watched American colonists escape religious prosecution by Europeans and wanted to make sure that wasn't repeated. Thomas Jefferson drafted the Virginia Statute for Religious Freedom. It established the separation of church and state.
20: He spoke about religious freedom having within its mantle the Jew and the Gentile, the Christian, the Mohammedan, the Hindu, and the infidel of every faith. So he wrote about this, about the Virginia Statute for Religious Freedom from the late 1700s. Imagine how radical that was for that era.
14: Religious freedom is protected in multiple places in the Constitution. Article 6 says there can't be a religious test to run for public office. And there are two clauses in the First Amendment.
20: One of them is the free exercise clause that says we should all be able to freely exercise our religion. And then there's the establishment clause that I like to describe as the

0: millions of Christian voters helping to elect Ronald Reagan.
1: That period in American history set a bad foundation for the Christian nationalism that we're seeing today, right? It sort of gave a permission structure for the extremeness of today.
0: Several Republican-led states have passed laws that require classrooms to display the Ten Commandments. Lazar's organization represents the plaintiff in five cases against the laws, who say their religious freedoms are being infringed upon. Rulings had been in their favor until very recently, when a Texas circuit court narrowly ruled against them.
1: They said that the poster was just a poster on a wall, which is honestly should offend anyone who values the Ten Commandments and really shows the way that when you merge religion and the state, it sullies religion.
0: The cases could end up in front of the Supreme Court. Lazar says the body has historically been on the side of the challengers who want to keep religion separate.
1: The Supreme Court has been very careful over time, including more conservative judges, to protect the religious freedom of school children, realizing that they're captive audiences, they have to go to school, and that they're impressionable.
0: During the first year and a half of the Trump administration, we've seen a focus on religion at the federal level. The president, who is promoting the sale of Bibles with his name on them that includes the Declaration of Independence and the Constitution, recently held a prayer rally to rededicate the U.S. as one nation under God. Lazar says the nation is at a crossroads for the separation of church and state between people, religious and not, who want to keep the country unaffiliated and those who want religion and governing to be synonymous. Freedom of religion and freedom of speech go hand in hand. Nadine Strawson is a constitutional law scholar and the former president of the American Civil Liberties Union. She says the line between what's protected and what's not is thin and circumstantial.
2: So if somebody goes up to a Jewish student or an Israeli student and starts spewing anti-Semitic or anti-Zionist statements in their face, that is unprotected harassment. But if that very same student is standing in the middle of the quad and chanting those very same statements to a general audience, not targeting any particular individual, it may be controversial, it may be offensive, but it is constitutionally protected.
0: Imminent and targeted threats are not protected, and the government can impose viewpoint-neutral restrictions on speech. That means they can't restrict based on viewpoint, but they can impose time, place, and manner restrictions.
2: Yes, you may burn the flag, but not in a place where it's likely to cause public harm, which means that, you know, you can't burn anything in a certain public place, whether it's a flag or whether it's leaves or whether it's a book.
0: And speech is no longer just what comes out of our mouths. It took until the 1950s for movies to be protected by freedom of speech laws. But over time, the Supreme Court has extended free speech laws to art, social media, movies, and demonstrations like parades.
2: Basically, the court has said there are certain activities that are inherently expressive and are therefore entitled to protection, even if they convey no coherent message.
0: Strawson answered a few scenarios in a lightning round. Some of her answers may be surprising.
3: Is this protected by the First Amendment? Saying you hate the government?
2: Yes.
3: Calling for a group of protesters to storm a government building?
2: Probably yes, I'll explain later.
3: Saying the mayor is stealing from the city when you know that it's not true?
2: Probably yes, I'll have to explain why.
0: Here's the explanations. On calling for a group of protesters to storm a government building, Strawson says the situation doesn't seem to constitute a prohibited intentional incitement of imminent violence. People who storm the building can be held culpable, but the speaker would have to be proven guilty of intention to incite.
2: I think in a couple of cases where the Supreme Court has enforced that standard, it has upheld freedom of speech. In one case, for a leader of a Ku Klux Klan organization, in the other case, for a leader of the NAACP.
0: On saying the mayor is stealing from their city when you know it's not true, Strawson said the Supreme Court and common law tort standards have been in favor of allowing such statements to encourage vehement and strong rhetoric about public officials.
2: We don't want to deter people for fear that they're going to be subject to defamation.
0: Strawson says the First Amendment right to press freedom isn't all that different from

0: freedom of speech. That means you, yes, even if you aren't a journalist, have those rights too.
1: Throughout history, the Supreme Court has consistently refused to give the press, whatever that might mean, any additional rights above and beyond the rights that are recognized to every single one of us exercising our free speech rights.
0: Members of the press do get special access to briefings, information, and lawmakers that the average American would not be offered.
1: But so that's as a matter of practice. It's not as a matter of constitutional compulsion.
0: And reporters in every state but Wyoming have the privilege of confidentiality. That means we don't have to reveal our sources to law enforcement, even if a non-press member of the public typically would have to. However, a judge can threaten to hold a reporter in contempt for not revealing their sources. But again, the Supreme Court has not interpreted the Constitution to uphold that. In that case, it's the state's decision to make those laws. Strawson says that's become more and more understandable as the definition of press has expanded.
1: The line between the press and the rest of us has become so blurry with the era of social media, and everybody can document and witness and distribute and communicate. And is there any reason why you, with all of your wonderful credentials and experience, should be given any more protection than somebody who's doing it in a non-professional, or I guess you could say semi-professional capacity?
0: So why is freedom of speech and freedom of the press separated in the First Amendment if they're close to the same thing? Strawson says there actually isn't sufficient documentation of a reason.
1: But the hypothesis is that since the printing press was the only technology that existed at the time, other than speaking, that the two modes of communication that existed at the time were each separately protected.
0: There have been times where the press has been asked or forced to withhold reporting in the interest of national security. One of the most prominent examples is the Pentagon Papers in the 1970s. The papers were leaked by the Department of Defense and detailed how the government had misled the American people about the U.S. involvement in Vietnam. The Nixon administration sued to prevent the papers from being published, but the Supreme Court ruled against them. Similarly, the Atlantic last year published reporting from a group chat that a reporter was erroneously included in, with members of the president's national security team talking about strikes in Yemen. In those situations, in an attempt to avoid embarrassment, officials often try to discredit the press. President Donald Trump is notorious for this. Strawson says that healthy criticism of the press is necessary.
1: But if it goes beyond that, to create such an atmosphere of distrust of either government officials or universities or law firms or the press, all of the civil society institutions that have been under assault, that also is corrosive of democracy.
0: One of the reasons citizen journalists have become so popular over the last decade is because of protests. Earlier this year, two people were killed while protesting immigration actions by the Trump administration in Minnesota. Demonstrations mobilized hundreds of thousands of people across the U.S. Interactions between officers and protesters, like in the case of Alex Pretty, are often documented by bystanders. It's hard to know how many were arrested around the country because the records are kept by different law enforcement departments across all levels of government, but it's safe to say hundreds. The right to peacefully assemble is part of the First Amendment of the Constitution. Those protests showed it's not that simple in practice. Vera Edelman is senior staff attorney with the American Civil Liberty Union's Speech, Privacy, and Technology Project.
2: So protests, demonstrations, rallies, marches, just getting together with people to think through things, express things, brainstorm, could all be covered by peaceful assembly.
0: But there's a lot at play during protests. One agitator can make things dangerous, and reactions are made quickly by law enforcement with limited information and time. Those decisions made by participants and police, good and bad, can change everything. The government is at its lowest point of power to regulate protests when people are in public places. Sometimes permits are required if the crowd size is big or traffic could be obstructed. If people are scared to protest, arrest, that means they can't fully enjoy their First Amendment rights. Edelman calls it a chill.
2: I think there are also situations in which we very fairly feel afraid to express ourselves, and that won't necessarily mean that we can bring a First Amendment challenge. It does still mean, I think, that the government is going against the point of a lot of our freedoms and is violating our norms. And I think it's shameful, even if it's not necessarily always legally actionable.
0: Another way Americans can express discontent with their government is through petition. If you've ever written to the mayor about a pothole or testified at a public hearing, that's protected by the First Amendment. The right to petition the government for a redress of grievance without fear of prosecution comes last in 1A, and it's not the flashiest. That doesn't make it any less important. Eugene Volokh is a senior fellow at Stanford University's Hoover Institution. He taught First Amendment law at UCLA for more than 3 decades.
3: You, generally speaking, can't be punished for sending a petition to the government, to say, sending a letter to the president or to the governor or to Congress saying, here's what we think you should do.
0: A grievance could be anything. The most common example is taxes, but people write to their government to talk about all kinds of things, local issues like potholes and school funding, and national issues like immigration and foreign relations. The clause has been interpreted to apply to lawsuits.
3: If you sue someone for breach of contract, you're petitioning the government for redress of grievances.
0: And it applies to lobbying. One thing the petition clause does not guarantee is a response.
3: If you send a letter to the governor could just ignore it, but he can't punish you for it.
0: The First Amendment right to petition was adopted from the Magna Carta and the 1689 English Bill of Rights. The American Revolution was justified in part because King George III was ignoring petitions from colonists. A major petition-related scandal occurred in the 1830s. Congress was swamped with anti-slavery petitions. In response, pro-slavery U.S. House leadership imposed a gag rule to limit discussion on them. It was repealed in 1844.
3: It was seen that sending petitions to the government was, at least at the time, an effective political tool.
0: However, the circulation of petitions isn't as prevalent today as it was in the early days of the United States. It's still used. Plenty of social justice movements gather signatures to raise awareness and drum up support for their cause. But
3: today, I think there are just so many other means of getting the message out.
0: The right to petition the government is now seen as protected by the free speech clause, making the petition clause obsolete. Volokh says the framers would probably still be glad they covered their bases and included it in the First Amendment. The First Amendment rights, religion, speech, press, protest, and petition make up some of the most coveted rights we have as Americans. Written primarily by James Madison, the founders believed it was necessary to protect individual liberties and would make the Constitution an easier sell to those who were wary it made the federal government too strong. First Amendment rights aren't self-enforcing or self-executing, and as Nadine Strossen says, it's up to us to make sure we keep them.
1: As James Madison, the chief author of the Bill of Rights, said, these are mere parchment barriers between government officials and people actually enjoying their rights. You need to have people who are aware of their rights, who are willing to stand up for them, lawyers and organizations who are willing to give them the resources.
0: Coming up next, elections in the U.S. are expensive and the price is rising. How do we choose candidates? And why do some states seem to have more of a say than others? More on that coming up on The Making of Us from APM.
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5: I'm Jeremy Hobson, and it's no secret that America's 250th birthday has been politicized. 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So what does America's 250th birthday mean to you? That's next time on The Middle.
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0: You're listening to The Making of Us, distributed by APM, American Public Media. I'm Molly Ingram. Let's talk about elections, how much they cost, how we elect a president, and why we have a two-party system in the first place. Political campaigns in the United States are expensive, and the price is only going up. I want you to guess. Think of a number. How much money was spent in the 2024 campaign cycle? We elected a president, 435 U.S. representatives, and 34 U.S. senators. If you guessed $5 billion, you would be wrong. It was closer to $15 billion. That's more than some yearly state budgets. Joanna's Denise is the deputy director of the Elections and Government Program at the nonprofit Brennan Center for Justice. She says the money mostly comes from super wealthy donors and special interest groups.
7: In 2024, about $1.9 billion came from dark money groups that aren't required to disclose their donors.
0: 250 years ago, candidates mostly relied on their own personal wealth to finance campaigns. By the early 20th century, corporate contributions to political campaigns were banned. Special interest groups formed political action committees, or PACs, to raise money for the candidates they supported, but they could only accept a limited amount from each donor. The ban stood until 2010, when the Supreme Court released their landmark Citizens United decision, ruling that corporations could give unlimited amounts of money to campaigns.
7: The result has been that we've seen an explosion of private wealth in our elections to a degree that we really have not seen in the modern era.
0: After Citizens United, super PACs came into play. Unlike traditional PACs, they can't donate directly to candidates, but they can accept an unlimited amount of money from donors and spend it on advertising for the races and candidates they support. They're supposed to be regulated by the Federal Election Commission, but Denise says the FEC has been ineffective at policing them.
7: An increasing trend that we've seen since 2010 is that candidates are frequently working in alignment with these nominally outside entities that are allowed to take in unlimited amounts of money and to spend unlimited amounts in support of their favored candidate or in opposition to an opponent.
0: And super PACs aren't just dominating federal elections. They're spending in local elections, where an influx of cash could decide the race. Denise says the explosion of private campaign funding hasn't benefited everyday Americans or candidates who want to run campaigns without big donors.
7: The influence of wealth in government impacts how government responds, who has access to office, whose concerns and priorities are heard.
0: Public campaign financing exists in 14 states. Each program is different, but generally small donations are matched with public funds. The programs allow for candidates who may not otherwise be able to afford a campaign. A public campaign finance program exists for presidential races, but John McCain was the last to use it in 2008 before the Citizens United decision.
7: The realities of what it takes financially to run for office and the kinds of enormous outside spending that we're seeing in elections has really changed the tune there.
0: Candidates across the political spectrum have taken non-binding pledges to avoid taking money from super PACs and pledge to push for campaign finance reform laws. It's not a top priority for either of the major parties right now. Speaking of the major parties, why does the United States only have two? The Democratic and Republican parties have dominated American politics since the Civil War. The major parties as we know them have traded ideologies over time. Before the 1960s, the Republican Party was progressive, while Democrats fought to keep Jim Crow laws in place. Before them, there were the Whigs, the Democratic Republicans, the Federalists, and a laundry list of others. But even then, the two-party system was the standard. Mara Sutman Lee is an associate professor of government at Connecticut College. They say it's because we decide elections in a winner-take-all system called plurality voting, or first past the post. The person with the most support wins the election.
8: Any race where only one person wins, voters are going to gravitate towards the candidates most likely to win, and it's going to squeeze out third parties over time.
0: This differs from the system that most democracies, like Spain, use, which is proportional representation. Under that system, people vote for a party. If a party receives, say, 25% of the votes, they get 25% of the seats. Under the American system, if you vote for a candidate who loses, you're represented by someone you didn't support.
8: Without something like proportional representation, third parties don't necessarily have incentive to form and to organize and to run as candidates that are going to win elections.
0: Third parties exist in the U.S. and they have some pull, but they often endorse candidates who are already running as Democrats or Republicans. One example is the Working Families Party, which is further left than the Democratic label, but typically endorses Dems.
8: There's not as much incentives for third parties to form. And when they do, they kind of form as like pressure valves. They put the heat on major party organizations.
0: The role of political parties has changed over the course of American history. Party organizations were strong and central in the 19th and 20th centuries. As new forms of technology came into play, candidates had to rely less on parties and lean into building their own identity to raise money for radio and television ads.
8: There's not as much incentives for third parties to form. And when they do, they kind of form as like pressure valves. They can, you know, put the heat on major party organizations.
0: And it's important to remember, political parties are private organizations. State and federal law and the Supreme Court have power over them, but not a ton of it.
8: It's this really strange hybrid. Like, they're private organizations that have immense power. They set their own rules for nomination. Those rules vary from state to state. You know, they are not public entities. They are private organizations. They get to set the rules.
0: For now, the two-party system is likely to continue dominating. But with discontent among voters in both the Republican and Democratic base, a mainstream push to get away from the system could be in the near future. Poll averages show lower and lower favorability for both the Democratic and Republican Party. Sutman Lee says this could result in a shift in the role parties play in the political system.
8: There might be, for example, a de-emphasis on, you know, vote for the Democratic Party or vote for the Democratic candidate and, you know, vote for this characteristic or this issue. I mean, I think that the most obvious example of this would be Donald Trump. I mean, he has more or less remade the Republican Party in his image. And of course, there is a split in that party, but it's less about, I'm going to vote for the Republican Party, I'm going to vote for Donald Trump.
0: In the meantime, there are still about seven states that both parties have a close eye on. They're called swing states, places like Michigan, Arizona, and Pennsylvania that are super important every 4 years to people running for president. Why do votes in those states seem to mean more than votes in places like New York? It's because of the Electoral College. The Electoral College is a process that includes a group of 538 people, divided by state population, that meet to elect the president. Each state's number of electors is equal to how many members of Congress they have. American voters aren't actually directly electing their president. They're voting on which electors to send to vote for president on their behalf. Sutman Lee explains the idea was a compromise between the founding fathers to make sure each state was represented in the vote. They came up with it during the Constitutional Convention in 1787.
8: There were some really big fears that smaller states had about being drowned out by large population centers.
0: The framers of the Constitution didn't completely trust the American people.
8: It was created with a mind to a very young country with a much smaller number of states where the people were really both afraid of centralized power, of course, sort of having just overthrown a monarchy, but also deeply skeptical about the capacity of the public writ large to realize that power.
0: So take Michigan in the 2024 election, for example. They got 15 electoral college votes. Since the majority of Michigan voters voted for President Trump, the Republican Party got to pick 15 Republican electors to cast their votes in the electoral college. It's not foolproof. In 2000 and 2016, the president won the electoral college but lost the popular vote, meaning Al Gore and Hillary Clinton got more votes than George W. Bush and Donald Trump.
8: That does sort of, from purely small d Democratic perspective in terms of representation and the will of people, that does look problematic.
0: Plus, there can be faithless electors, people who say they'll vote for one candidate but actually vote for another. For those reasons and more, some say the Electoral College shouldn't be used anymore. According to a Pew Research survey done in 2024, more than 60% of Americans are in favor of getting rid of the system and using the popular vote to determine who wins the presidency. There are plenty of reasons for keeping it, too.
8: If you were to get rid of it, we just might shift from having swing states to swing regions or sort of different areas where candidates go to sort of pile up voters. And so it does, in a sense, give smaller states, in some cases, a more meaningful voice in presidential elections.
0: Plus, getting rid of it would be hard. It would require a constitutional amendment. For that, you need support from 60% of both the House and the Senate and 75% of the states, something Sutman Lee says is unlikely.
8: It would be a very long, arduous, likely contentious process. And I think that we would, at least sort of in our current political climate, would need buy-in by both political parties.
0: The process was changed by the 12th Amendment after the election of 1800, when there was a tie between Thomas Jefferson and Aaron Burr that resulted in the two becoming president and vice president despite being political opponents. It also forbids the president and the vice president from being from the same state. Another change came in 2020, when the Supreme Court said states could punish their electors for not voting for who won the popular vote in their state.
8: There was this question more recently about the faithless elector question that was really big in 2020. And the Supreme Court case Chiafalo v. Washington essentially said that states, yes, can legally bind their electors. Not all states necessarily choose to do so, but it's something that states have the right to do.
0: The two states that divide their votes are Maine and Nebraska. The rest give all of theirs to the candidate who wins the popular vote in their state. So is the Electoral College the best way to decide an election? And if the framers of the Constitution were still alive, would they still support it?
8: My instinct is to say that someone like Thomas Jefferson would be a fan of, if not getting rid of it, at least reforming it. I think that it would really depend on who you're asking. Someone like Alexander Hamilton? No.
0: But like we've heard, changing it would be hard. Another way states have tried to assert dominance over the wider political system is redistricting. It's a hot topic right now, but it's far from new. The Constitution tasks each state with redrawing their election district maps with information from the census, and it's been done for hundreds of years. Some states have legislators draw them. Others have independent commissions. There are several ways to do it. Doug Spencer is a law professor at the University of Colorado Boulder.
9: There's always been a tension between the people who are elected getting to choose which voters will vote for them and the voters choosing the people who are going to elect them. And that's been around since the beginning of this country.
0: But things have gotten increasingly contentious throughout history. Redistricting is required every 10 years. But some states, especially recently, have chosen to redistrict mid-decade, with some tripping over themselves and breaking their own laws in the process. The process is especially dicey with maps for the U.S. House of Representatives. States are each allocated a certain number of seats in the House based on how many people live there. California has the most with 52. Several states, like South Dakota and Vermont, only have one.
9: And the reason it's more complicated is because we have individual states drawing maps that will have an impact on people who live outside of their state. So the map that gets drawn in South Carolina impacts people in California.
0: A big part of the problem is something called gerrymandering. The term was coined by the Boston Gazette in the early 19th century, named after Massachusetts Governor Elbridge Gerry and a salamander-shaped election map that he signed into law. Gerrymandering is when the lines are drawn in a way that purposely benefits one group. That group could be Democrats or Republicans. It can also be an ethnic or racial group. The Supreme Court ruled gerrymandering was unconstitutional in 1973, 1986, 2006 and 2004, but...
9: While the Supreme Court said that gerrymandering was a problem, they never were able to develop a standard that could tell people why one map was worse than the other. And so states began to test the boundaries and test the boundaries. And in 2019, the Supreme Court said, it's too challenging for us to referee these boundaries, so we're getting out of the game altogether. And that gave a green light to states to push the boundaries even further.
0: Technology has made gerrymandering easier.
9: We know so much about every individual voter now. So when we draw lines, we're pretty certain how those districts are going to perform. That's not the way it's always been. We've never had data about individuals and good predictions on what every individual might do.
0: The Voting Rights Act, passed in 1965, made it illegal to dilute the votes of an ethnic minority group by gerrymandering.
9: As a numerical minority, you know, Black and Hispanic and Asian voters were never going to have a majority of seats. But it turned out that the districts were drawn in a way that these non-white groups never got any seats in any body of government because they were basically redistricted to be a minority in every single district. And the Voting Rights Act changed that.
0: However, recent Supreme Court decisions have challenged the VRA. In April, six justices ruled that Louisiana had violated the Constitution by redrawing congressional maps to give Black voters more power, even though they were abiding by the Voting Rights Act when drawing the maps. Every state will be required to redistrict after the 2030 census. Spencer says he sees a scenario where every Democratic-led state is solidly blue and every Republican-led state is solidly red.
9: In the next 5, 10, 15 years, I expect every state to have safe districts that benefit the power of the party that controls that state. Every state will basically look like the Electoral College.
0: The Supreme Court has signaled that they would referee the process if Congress gives them boundaries, but that would require members of Congress to make decisions that could ultimately lose them their seats.
9: We haven't seen that kind of moral leadership from enough members of Congress to get that done. But it's going to, the way that this gets fixed is our political leaders are going to have to decide, as a matter of politics, free and fair representation for all Americans is important enough that competitive elections and gerrymandering need to be reined in.
0: The United States is at a crossroads. The country is, to many people, perhaps the most polarized it's been since the Civil War. We've come a long way since the Revolution, and we stand on, let's face it, a rocky foundation. So what made us? Our history is fueled by innovation and ignorance, progress and stagnation, hate and love. Where we as a country go next is up to us. This special from The Making of Us was reported and produced by me, Molly Ingram. Terry Sheridan and Julie Ferdino edited. Music support came from Emily Boyer. 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Thank you for listening. 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
0: It's All Things Considered from NPR News. I'm Juana Summers. America is a sprawling, diverse country. As we head into a holiday weekend, we take stock of songs that reflect the USA.
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6: Live from NPR News, I'm Janine Herbst. Pope Leo today was awarded the National Constitution Center's Liberty Medal on the 250th anniversary of the founding of the United States. He accepted the award virtually from the Vatican.
7: This historic anniversary presents us with the opportunity to reflect once again on the nation's founding principles in the hope that America will remain ever true to the dream that has earned it the title of Land of the Free and Home of the Brave.
6: The NCC, a private nonprofit, says it honored Leo, the first American pope, for his lifelong work promoting religious liberty and freedom of conscience and expression around the world. Record dry conditions in many areas have elevated fire risks this year, leading to restrictions on fireworks displays across the nation. In Colorado, communities are canceling fireworks and officials are asking people not to set off their own as several large wildfires burn in the state. Stina Sig from Colorado Public Radio has more.
8: The Gold Mountain fires forced evacuations outside the picturesque mountain town of Ouray. Evacuated local Belinda Willis was horrified to see people lighting a bonfire on a recent night and urges everyone to celebrate the 4th safely.
9: Don't think of yourself, think of others. We cannot go into this like, oh, it's my 4th of July and it should be wonderful, because it's not wonderful right now. We're in the middle of a crisis.
8: To the east, a huge blaze near Pueblo has destroyed homes and remains a top firefighting priority in the country. Over the weekend, 3 firefighters died in a fire near the Utah border. For NPR News, I'm Stina Sieg in Grand Junction, Colorado.
6: Wall Street is closed today in observance of the 4th of July holiday. 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
3: It's 4:32. I'm Dani Gear. This is IPR News. State officials say foods that have been banned for purchases with federal food assistance under Iowa-specific regulations are now eligible for purchase again. Last week, a federal judge blocked Iowa's restrictions on buying certain foods like candy and soda with SNAP benefits. The ruling stems from the Trump administration approving Iowa's waiver that went into effect January 1st. In a statement yesterday afternoon, the Iowa Department of Health and Human Services said Iowa's SNAP waiver has been canceled by the USDA. Officials said stores have been directed to update their point-of-sale systems to allow foods that follow the federal definition to be purchased with SNAP benefits.

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1: Adam Wiener, lead singer of Low Cut Connie, says in a time of division, the world more than ever needs artists.
2: These are times in which artists need to try to lead the way and lead the cultural conversation.
1: Low Cut Connie's new protest party album, Living in the USA, Saturday and Weekend Edition from NPR News.
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0: It's All Things Considered from NPR News. I'm Juana Summers. Coming up, we remember an American tradition on the night before July 4th.
4: On the night before the 4th, people start organizing truly spectacular bonfires around which thousands, tens of thousands of people can gather.
0: That story and more coming up after this newscast.
5: Live from NPR News, I'm Janine Herbst. The death toll in the latest Russian strikes on Kyiv in Ukraine has climbed to at least 30 as rescue workers sift through the remains of an apartment building destroyed in the missile strike. NPR's Joanna Kakissis reports Ukraine is running low on air defense supplies that intercept missiles.
6: Ukraine has already developed interceptors that target Russian drones, but it relies on Western allies to supply anti-ballistic air defense that targets Russian missiles. In his evening video address, Ukrainian President Volodymyr Zelensky said Ukraine wants licenses to produce U.S.-designed Patriot air defense missiles. If NATO still means something to the Allies, he says, Europe must have its own capacity to defend itself from all types of threats, including Russian ballistic missiles. Zelensky says that lives might have been saved in Thursday's attack if Western allies had delivered promised air defense missiles on time. Joanna Kakissis, NPR News, Kyiv.
5: A dangerous heat wave is hitting the East Coast, with temperatures in Washington, D.C. topping 199 degrees today with high humidity. The heat index is worse, hitting 113 degrees. Now, that prompted the Trump administration to abruptly close the Great American State Fair for several hours today. Ben Cathy, chief meteorologist for Minnesota Public Radio, has more on what's in store for the coming days.
7: The heat is going to wrap up in parts of the Northeast into New England, at least a little bit, in the coming days once we get past Independence Day. Other parts of the country, Washington, D.C., to Richmond, to Raleigh, over to Atlanta, are going to see their heat continue through parts of next week.
5: New York officials are asking people to conserve power because of the surge in energy demand and unexpected electric grid load issues. This is NPR News.
8: It's 5:32. I'm Danny Geer. This is IPR News. Emergency room doctors are reminding Iowans to stay safe over the 4th of July weekend. IPR's Natalie Krebs reports.
9: This weekend, many Iowans can expect to enjoy warm temperatures and fireworks to celebrate America's 250th birthday. But Alex Wittry, an emergency room doctor at Unity Point Health in Des Moines, says Iowans should make sure their fun doesn't result in a trip to the ER. Wittry says Iowans should make sure to use their best judgment and set off fireworks from a distance using eye protection.
10: Something that is probably the most devastating injuries we see are hand injuries. And that's from people holding fireworks and setting them off, which is a very, very bad decision.
9: Wittry says Iowans should also make sure to stay hydrated and out of the sun during the hottest parts of the day. I'm Natalie Krebs, IPR News.
8: What was Iowa like when the Declaration of Independence was signed 250 years ago? John Pearson, an ecologist with the Iowa Department of Natural Resources, says 28 million acres of Iowa was covered in tall grass prairie.
11: Lots of forest and savanna, adding up to about 7 million acres. Lots of different kinds of wetlands along rivers, or particularly in the north-central part of the state, a lot of prairie potholes. And all these are supporting an abundant wildlife populations.
8: Bison, elk, black bears, gray wolves.

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0: There's so many ways to interpret the founding. And I think the country has kind of found its bearings again when people are really engaged in debates and conversations about that.
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4: In Washington, I'm Ryland Barton. 4th of July celebrations in some parts of the country are being canceled amid record-breaking temperatures. NPR's Kat Lonsdorf reports that the National Weather Service has issued extreme heat warnings in 23 states.
5: The high temperatures are largely due to a heat dome looming over the northeastern U.S., stretching from southern Maine to the mid-Atlantic and as far west as Missouri. Multiple governors issued warnings for residents to be mindful of the heat while celebrating, telling people to stay hydrated, take air-conditioned breaks. Philadelphia canceled its 4th of July parade due to heat concerns. The event was supposed to be one of the largest in the country. Several other cities also canceled their celebrations, including some in the D.C. area. But official events in Washington, including a massive fireworks display on the 4th, are still proceeding as planned. Kat Lonsdorf, NPR News.
4: A wildfire burning southwest of Denver has forced thousands of residents to evacuate and destroyed more than 160 structures. The Aspen Acres fire is one of about 40 uncontained large blazes burning mostly in the west, fueled by months of dry weather and a record lack of snow this past winter in some places. Pope Leo is traveling to a tiny island off the coast of northern Africa to shine a spotlight on the plight of migrants. NPR's Jason DeRose reports many see the visit as a rebuke of the Trump administration's immigration policies.
6: Pope Leo is visiting the Italian island of Lampedusa in the southern Mediterranean. It's often the first stop in Europe for migrants fleeing Africa. The visit comes just after Leo received the Liberty Medal from the National Constitution Center in Philadelphia, which he accepted virtually. Vice President J.D. Vance had invited the Pope to the United States this July 4th for the 250th anniversary of the U.S. declaring independence, but the Vatican declined, saying the Pope would not be visiting the U.S. in 2026. The first U.S.-born leader of the Catholic Church has been at odds with the White House over the administration's crackdown on illegal immigration, among other things. Jason DeRose, NPR News.
4: Pakistan has sent a high-level delegation to attend the funeral of the slain Iranian supreme leader, Ayatollah Ali Khamenei. As NPR's Dia Hadid reports, the Iranian government is burying the Shia spiritual leader in a days-long series of events 4 months after he was killed in U.S.-Israeli airstrikes.
7: Pakistan's powerful army chief, Field Marshal Asim Munir, and the Prime Minister Shahbaz Sharif led a delegation to pay their respects. The large delegation underscored Pakistan's growing relations with Iran, which has balanced its growing relations with Iran's main adversary, the United States. Pakistan recently mediated a memorandum of understanding between Iran and the U.S. that has led to negotiations on a permanent peace deal, even as clashes have flared between the two sides. Dia Hadid, NPR News, Lahore.
4: U.S. stock markets were closed today ahead of the 4th of July holiday. This is NPR News from Washington. Russian President Vladimir Putin remains unfazed by Ukraine's attacks on Russian oil refineries despite several fuel shortages. He dismisses the situation as not critical and insists the war will continue until his goals are met. Analysts note that Russian forces have been stalled in recent months. Yesterday, the Russian military launched a deadly attack on Kyiv, killing at least 30 people. Baltimore's harbor once saw the rocket's red glare and bombs bursting in air, inspiring the Star-Spangled Banner. Now many of the American flags flying over Fort McHenry, a federal monument, and Maryland state buildings come from an unexpected place. Wambui Kamau takes us inside the state's women's prison.
8: Past the guard tower and tall fences topped with barbed wire is Shop 104 at the Maryland Correctional Institution for Women. Here, Shavella Crenshaw is among 40 other women turning rolls of nylon into finished flags,
9: tracing patterns, layering colors, and hemming the edges on industrial machines.
10: Some of our flags are actually shown over a Fort McHenry and whatnot, so it's really an honor and a privilege to be able to make the flags. Yes, for the U.S. of A.
9: Crenshaw hopes to use these skills when she's released. State officials say the program provides job training. Critics decry the use of prison labor to produce a symbol of liberty. For NPR News, I'm Wamboi Kamau in Jessup, Maryland.
4: Taylor Swift and football star Travis Kelce's wedding is taking place at Madison Square Garden. A city permit obtained by the Associated Press shows the wedding could last until 4 a.m. tomorrow morning. This is NPR News from Washington.
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1: From the New York Times, I'm Michael Barbaro. This is The Daily. 250 years ago, the Founding Fathers gave rise to a new nation and an enduring myth. A myth about their virtue and what that meant about our virtue as a country. Today, my colleague, Jia Lin Yang, on the evolution of the founding myth, why we're still fighting about it, and why it may hold the key to America's future. It's Friday, July 3rd. Jialin, it is really lovely to have you on the show.
12: It's great to be here.
1: Well, now that you're not the national editor, you're a reporter focused on big ideas and big debates in the United States. And as a result, it feels very fitting that your debut appearance on the show comes on the anniversary of the United States turning 250 years old. And on that anniversary, you set out to think about what the 250th really means. And you arrived at what I think is a really surprising answer. So talk about that.
12: You know, the 250th has been coming up for a while. And in these months leading up to it, it's honestly just struck me as kind of a weird time. You know, leading up to this moment, you see this effort by Trump to really sanitize parts of our history. He has had executive orders saying, you know, we can't mention slavery anymore from, you know, national park historic monuments. At the same time, Trump is kind of inserting himself into the founding.
13: Hello, Washington, and a very big hello to America. Thank you.
12: And this just all is fully realized in the kickoff event itself for the entire 250th.
13: In 1776, our founding fathers met in Philadelphia.
12: And in this moment, he is just really fully claiming for himself and for the Republican Party.
13: Together we stand on the shoulders of incomparable heroes such as George Washington, Thomas Jefferson, John Adams, Abraham Lincoln.
12: It's really kind of the apex, in a way, of something that's been happening for decades, where the GOP is just saying, this is ours.
13: And we will make America great again. Thank you very much. Happy birthday, America. Thank you. Thank you very much.
12: And meanwhile, on the other side, on the left, you know, I feel like there's almost a kind of silence or awkwardness or just not quite knowing what to do or say in response. Maybe just a little bit of, okay, you can just take it. You know, this whole period, Jefferson and Washington were slaveholders. There's so much to apologize for and to feel really bad about and guilty about. There's something just wrong with this era. And the more we learn, the more we feel like it's hard to feel proud of it. And so there's this kind of dynamic that I was perceiving. So I wanted to explore, why does one side seem obsessed with myth-making, stripping away mentions of slavery at national parks, and the other side keeps being sort of caught up in the facts of it? And what is that dynamic? And could we ever get out of it?
1: And what have you come to understand about why the myth of America's founding is so powerful and important?
12: So I can see that this feels like very fraught to even say that let's talk about myths, because
0: if you think about myths as lies, there is a lot of lying about history, right? And we are living in a time of just constant political lying. And when I talk to historians, they're pointing to an idea of myth as not about, you know, lying versus having facts, but about myths that are stories. And these are ways that a group of people can figure out what they stand for, what their identity is, who they are. And historians I spoke with, even the ones who are just deep in the muck of here's what went wrong, here's where we've fallen short, you know, many of them argue that we can't abandon the effort to make myth out of the founding. That if we stop arguing about it and really having debates about it, we are essentially no longer in a way practicing the heart of democracy, which is to talk about what we're doing here, where we want the future to go, and to find those answers. Americans have over and over again gone to the founding.
14: Let's just start with the foundational myth. What exactly do we mean when we talk about the myth of America's founding? What is the myth that we're really describing?
0: I think we all, in a way, remember some version of this. So it's the version where a handful of men get together and some would argue they're divinely touched by God, even. And they found this country and they write these documents, and the documents themselves are almost divine, and they sort of tell us what to do. And these are people who are just the height of virtue.
14: Right.
0: It's really, really lofty.
14: And as that myth was emerging, what role was it serving in the early years of our country's history?
0: I think for this country, we have to remember at the very beginning, it's a very unusual place to be founding a country. There's a couple things that the country is missing that usually bind together a people, right? There is no unique language. There is no official single religion. You know, there's a bunch of different Christian groups jostling, but there isn't one official, you know, governmentally chosen church.
14: Right.
0: And the literal geographic borders of the country are just constantly in flux, to put it nicely. And so this is why the founding, I think, becomes so important from the beginning. What's going to keep this whole thing together? We've revolted. Now we're here. We need a story. And during this time in the 19th century, 18th century, when the country is being founded and people are beginning to tell stories about it, anybody can just start writing stories about the past. So history at this time is a little bit more like literature. So it's a set of great stories that people like to tell over and over, not just because they're great yarns, they give people a sense of meaning, they bring people together, and that's going to be the history that sticks. And to me, the very best example of this is a story that all of us know centuries later about George Washington. So in 1800, right after George Washington dies, everyone's already thinking, oh my gosh, our ultimate founder is gone. It's time to show how much he was sort of the ultimate great American. And this traveling Bible salesman named Mason Locke Weems, who again is not, you know, there's no professional training for historians. He's a guy who loves George Washington. And he writes what he calls is a biography of Washington. And it's filled with stories like the famous story of Washington chopping down a cherry tree when he's a child. We all know the story, right? He's a young boy. He's chopping down a cherry tree. And later he admits to his father, "Father, I could not tell a lie." And the story is utterly false. There is no evidence that it ever happened. And this whole book, this purported biography, turns Washington into like a model for children, right? What it means to have great character like your great national leader, George Washington. And I think the mythology that America is a really special country and unlike anything anyone has ever seen before is really taking hold across many Americans. Which is not to say that it is a perfect country, because people immediately look at all men are created equal in the Declaration and say, wait a second, we have got slavery. This is obviously not true. There are problems here. But I think people still, even in that critique, they do feel like they're part of something totally unprecedented. And I think the abolition movement in particular really takes this up. Someone like Frederick Douglass, I would point to, is such a critical thinker on this, because somebody like Douglass, you know, he himself was born a slave. He's not confused as to how the country has fallen short.
14: Right. He looks at the myth and sees it for what it is.
0: Yes. So just to give an example, Frederick Douglass has an extraordinary speech that if you read one thing by Frederick Douglass ever, if you read one thing on July 4th in addition to the Declaration, it's a speech called What to the Slave is the 4th of July.
14: Mm.
0: And it's an incredibly beautiful speech. And in it, he basically argues in a very powerful way that the Declaration is really the ring bolt to the chain of your nation's destiny.
14: Right.
0: He's saying these aren't just words that these, you know, slaveholders wrote. They are telling you the roadmap to your destiny as a country. It's so powerful. Lincoln takes it up. It's behind the Civil War. It's behind abolition. And so that, to me, is a very clear example of someone taking the Declaration, building a new meaning out of it, and changing his country forever from doing that act.
14: At a certain point, and you have already forecast this, the myths come under pretty formal, sustained challenge. When does that start?
0: In the late 19th century, you start getting the American research university. You have universities that are really trying to bring kind of a scientific rigor to all avenues of human knowledge. And so this is when you get sort of the beginning of professional historians. And so a historian now is not just a rich guy or a guy with a lot of time on his hands who writes some, you know, pretty compelling stories about his country. This is a person who is trained as a historian. There's a certain rigor around facts. There has to be evidence. And so once you start doing that, then you're really now in the business of myth busting.
14: Mm.
0: And I think it really begins with, you know, early 20th century, a professor named Charles Beard writes this book, and he says, okay, these founders, they're not just these altruistic guys who are divinely chosen. They're people of total virtue. They were actually really elite farmers, aristocrats, who wanted to protect their own material interests. And so that's why they waged revolution.
14: Hmm. Selfless no more.
0: Selfless no more. Completely motivated by self-interest. And so once that begins to happen, you really get kind of what feels very familiar to us now, which is the left versus the right.
14: Hmm.
0: Right? You've got conservatives saying, whoa, whoa, whoa. You can't talk like that about the founders.
14: Right.
0: You know, you can't talk like that about George Washington, the guy with the cherry tree. He's not a selfish person. He's our model of great national character.
14: Mm-hmm.
0: And I think the other side is myth busting, but they're not just saying, oh my gosh, the whole project is gone. You know, we now learned this about the founders, walk away from the whole thing. They are still trying to find, you know, value and meaning in these stories. And so they say, well, okay, they were self-interested, but that just means that this country has had a problem with elite power and it hasn't given enough power to sort of the common person.
14: Mm-hmm. So even the Mythbusters hang on to some version of the myth. Both sides still see value.
0: Yes, and this dynamic continues for decades. It ebbs and flows. There are moments of more agreement. There are moments of some disagreement. But it really breaks into public view during the bicentennial in 1976.
15: There's a birthday party, and everybody's invited. Like most parties,
0: it'll... And what's interesting about the bicentennial is that you'll notice there are things that feel very familiar. This is a time of a lot of uncertainty, unrest over race. There's the Watergate scandal. It's a lot happening. This is not a time where people are thinking, this project is going just great.
15: All of us across the nation are getting into the spirit of 76, 1976, with our own spirit.
0: And people are still trying to go back to the founding to tell positive stories, even then.
16: The purpose of our parade is to stand here on the streets and celebrate the birthday of our country as gay people.
0: You still see the sharpest critics of the founding myth trying to claim the founding as their own.
17: Across the country, we're finding out that blacks, for the most part, look at the bicentennial in a very different way than...
0: And so even as they're critiquing the country, they're weaving the founding into their argument and using it to say, this is why you should listen to us. We are the true inheritors of the founding. And then in the years that followed, it gets harder and harder for everyone to feel like they're having any kind of back and forth conversation about the founding. And it's harder to imagine the more you learn that there is even a way to get back to a single myth anymore.
14: We'll be right back.
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22: My colleague, Jia Lin Yang, on the evolution of the Founding Fathers myth. So, Jia Lin, talk us through how the silos that we clearly see by 1976, by the bicentennial, bring us to the juncture we are at right now, which feels more like a full-on fracturing around the beginning of this country.
12: I think through the 70s, you can still see the left and the right fighting over who gets to have the founding. I think when you get into the Reagan era in the 1980s, it feels like the right is really claiming the higher ground there.
23: I think it's time we ask ourselves if we still know the freedoms that were intended for us by the Founding Fathers.
12: And they're beginning to really convince more of the country that they are kind of the true inheritors of the founding.
24: Our nation was conceived in liberty, and we have always understood that the fate of our own freedom is tied to the fate of freedom in the world.
12: And so you have, you know, someone like Reagan, this is, you know, really peak Cold War era rhetoric, saying the founding is about personal liberty more than equality. And you get the evangelical movement, which is really on the march at this point.
25: This is a nation under God.
12: And they are really fusing God and the founding and America into one big thing. And the GOP taking it all in sort of really pushes this idea of who has the myth, who owns it, who owns the founding, pushes it into sort of a Republican direction. And the decades that follow, you know, historians are finding out more and more reasons to be skeptical of mythology about the founding. We are learning a lot more about the lives of the slaves of Jefferson and Washington.
14: Mm-hmm.
12: In the late 90s, we get a truly explosive book about Sally Hemings, one of Jefferson's slaves, by the historian Annette Gordon Reed, and elevates all these accounts that have been lost that Jefferson, in fact, fathered children with Hemings. And then a year later, there's even DNA testing to prove that she's completely right. And I think the left, seeing all of this, really just sees more reasons for critique, more reasons for skepticism.
26: Jefferson is being depicted variously as a rapist, a hypocrite, and a dirty old man.
12: If you've grown up thinking about Jefferson as a paragon of American, you know, ideals, this is just really tough to swallow. I would also add to this, there's so much more now about the American Indians.
27: The Founding Fathers were all racists that stole this land from them.
12: And sort of what was going on for them during all of this founding and rebellion. And it's just very hard to integrate a story of absolute dispossession of land with a story of a divinely touched nation, right?
14: Mm-hmm.
12: There are exceptions to this, of course. I'd point to President Obama as someone who has spoken very eloquently about the founding while also acknowledging original sins like slavery.
0: But I think for the most part, you see some elements of the left, I'd say, really having trouble imagining the founding as a place where you could possibly draw inspiration and hope. And so there's just a lot to process that is not merely sort of questioning the myths, but really exploding them.
22: And of course, on its face, there's nothing wrong with the kind of interrogations that the American left is focused on. And at this point, if for so many people the myth is nothing more than a myth because it's been deconstructed, it's been fact-checked, it's been myth-busted, but what might a middle ground version between fact and myth that is bipartisan, what might that resemble?
0: I think it's a place to just begin, and this is what has felt powerful to me, honestly, in the last couple of months, is to return again, as I said before, to the words of Frederick Douglass. And I think if people can do that, they can sort of access a different strand of the story that I think has gone relatively quiet, which is how people understand the founding, how they make new meaning out of it, how they make their country different with the founding. And I think once you can see that, you can see that there's kind of, I would argue, almost like a lost tradition of that, right? Like, how do we get back to a place where we are talking about the founding, discussing the ideals? Let's read the Declaration, just that opening part. We don't need to get into all the ways, all the grievances of the colonists necessarily. Let's just read that opening lines. Let's read the Gettysburg Address. These are not long documents to read, but I think for me, when I reread them, it just got my imagination going of like, oh, there's so many possibilities. There's so many ways to interpret the founding. And that's where we need to sort of be thinking. And if we can have that conversation, you know, in a way, we'll never agree on what liberty means. How could you like, that's just the biggest possible idea. It's hard to agree on what equality means. But I think the country has kind of found its bearings again when people are really engaged in debates and conversations about that. There are reasons to be cynical. There are reasons every day to be disillusioned, but it's also a place that's always imagining something else, right? That's how it begins. It begins by imagining a different kind of democracy that's never been seen before. And it just keeps reimagining it into something. And I think that just, to me, like, provokes dreaming and hoping, right? It's like, what could this be? Like, let's see, let's try. And what does that mean for what we want to do next? We're never going to agree on all of it, but is there a way to even get anywhere closer to something like a unified conversation about it? And I have to think that the founding is still the beginning, and what better place to begin to try to find some story that holds us together again?
22: Well, Jalen, thank you very much.
0: Thanks for having me.
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4: 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I'm Michael Barbaro. 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
6: ...2026 is the semi-quincentennial, 250 years since the Declaration of Independence. Over the next hour, we present How to 250, your guide to how to think about this anniversary, including some reflections from the great filmmaker Ken Burns.
7: That second sentence of the Declaration, that all men are created equal, is the second most important sentence in the English language. The first is, I love you. We're so lucky to know what our catechism is. We're so lucky to know exactly when and where it happened. Very few people have a moment of origin, and we do.
6: My name is Jody Avergan. Over the course of this hour, we'll trace some of the key stories that brought us to this moment, including a look back at the bicentennial in 1976, which was a very chaotic affair at a very contentious moment for our country. Sound familiar? How to 250, a special conversation about America's big birthday. Stick around.
8: Live from NPR News in Washington, I'm Ryland Barton. The rush is on across Venezuela to identify loved ones before it's too late. With more than 2,600 people confirmed dead so far after the earthquakes last week, the country is overwhelmed with bodies that officials are struggling to collect, identify, and preserve. Many fear mass graves are coming as they search for the bodies of loved ones. Thousands are still missing. The heat wave engulfing much of the U.S. baked the Northeast today. It coincides with large events drawing huge crowds outdoors. Steve Kastenbaum has more from New York.
9: Power outages affected tens of thousands of people across the region thanks to stress placed on the grid from the demand for air conditioning. Mayor Zoran Mamdani said there's concern for the spectators coming out to different events over the weekend.
10: Make sure that you stay hydrated. Make sure that you're putting on sunscreen. Make sure that you're taking as many breaks as possible from being outside.
9: Despite the high heat, the annual hot dog eating contest will still take place at Nathan's in Coney Island on Saturday. Host George Shea said they'll be looking out for the safety of the thousands of people who'll be there under the midday sun.
11: We will have a team there to help anybody who gets too hot.
9: The temperature peaked at 100 degrees in Central Park during the afternoon and was as high as 107 in some surrounding areas. For NPR News, I'm Steve Kastenbaum in New York.
8: The Great American State Fair is taking place on the National Mall this week. It features booths touting the strengths of all 50 states, a Ferris wheel, and, as NPR's Frank Langfitt reports, a lot of Trump stuff.
12: There was a tent that promoted Trump investment accounts. In one pavilion, there was a Truth Social booth touting the First Amendment. And then on stage, when I was getting ready to leave one day, there was a Republican strategist hosting a podcast.
8: NPR's Frank Langfitt reporting. Pope Leo praised America's founding principles and its welcoming of immigrants during an awards ceremony today. Mayor Rindy with member station WHYY reports.
13: Pope Leo received the Liberty Medal from Philadelphia's National Constitution Center for his work defending religious liberty and freedom of conscience and expression. In a live speech from the Vatican, he said the principles of the Declaration of Independence had inspired people around the world.
14: It was the firm resolve to achieve the noble vision of the nation's founders that made America a byword for freedom. As the country opened its doors to successive waves of immigrants.
13: Leo is the first ever U.S.-born pope and is a graduate of Villanova University outside Philadelphia. For NPR News, I'm Mayor Rindy in Philadelphia.
8: It's official. Songwriter Taylor Swift and football star Travis Kelce tied the knot today. Signs outside Madison Square Garden are lit up with a lavender "Just TNT Married" message. Fans crowded around the stadium today amid speculation. According to the Associated Press, permits show the party will last until 4 a.m. It's a big night for Manhattan. There's a ball drop scheduled for midnight to celebrate the 4th of July. This is NPR News from Washington. Conservative politician Keiko Fujimori has won Peru's presidential runoff election. Concerns over surging crime dominated the election. Fujimori is the daughter of a disgraced former president. She ran for the presidency for the fourth time. She'll become Peru's ninth president in 10 years when she takes office later this month. The leading scorer for the U.S. men's national soccer team in this World Cup will have to sit out of the team's next match, but the team expects to have him back if the U.S. is able to advance to the quarterfinal. NPR's Becky Sullivan has the latest from Seattle.